Here's an interesting passage found in James chapter 2 and verse 23. And the scripture was fulfilled which says, Abraham believed God, and it was accounted to him for righteousness, and he was called the friend of God. At the moment, I forget who it was, but I remember reading about a famous pianist who always traveled with his own piano. Even though concert halls had some of the finest pianos ever made, he still wanted his own, because of course he knew that instrument so well that he simply played better when he used it. It was almost as if that inanimate object was a personal friend of his. Which brings me to the passage we just read. Now, there's a lot we could learn from this short verse because it really summarizes the whole plan of salvation. But it's that last phrase I want you to focus on for today. It says that Abraham was called the friend of God. And as far as I can tell, that's the third time the Bible mentions that fact. And I suspect very strongly that Abraham's personal relationship with God had a lot to do with how much he was able to achieve in the service of God. Just think about it. Abraham became a hero to three of the world's largest religions and was responsible for giving birth to the nation that later gave birth to Jesus Christ. So, why was Abraham chosen by God to do so much? Could it be that God actually prefers to create beautiful music on the instruments that he knows personally? I mean, there were millions of people or events that God could have used to bring Messiah into the world, but he chose Abraham, his friend. Just like a good pianist can make beautiful music on any old instrument, God could have used just about anybody. But the most beautiful music comes from an instrument that the performer knows inside and out. And when God goes about doing something beautiful for this world, something great, his first choice as an instrument is a man or woman he knows well. The friends of God, the ones who walk most closely with him, are the ones most sensitive to his leading. They hear his voice and recognize it as the voice of their heavenly Father. And as a result, their actions in this world are more closely attuned to the wishes of God himself. Which brings me to the subject of you and the day that you have ahead of you today. When you finally come to the end of your time in this world, will your life today, the decisions you made and the actions you took, will it be a beautiful concerto performed by the Creator himself? It all depends on how closely you walk with God. One thing I'm certain of as I read through the pages of the Bible, it's not just Abraham that God wants as a friend. He makes you the same offer today, friendship with God. And when you develop that friendship, it always produces music that angels notice. And that's just a better way to live.

Jesus. Mere mention of his name can calm the storm, heal the broken, raise the dead. In the name of Jesus, I've seen sin-hardened men melted, derelicts transformed, the lights of hope put into the eyes of a hopeless child. At the name of Jesus, hatred and bitterness turn to love and forgiveness. Arguments cease. I've heard a mother softly breathe his name at the bedside of a child delirious from fever, and have watched as that little body grew quiet and the fevered brow cool. I've sat beside a dying saint, her body racked with pain, when those final fleeting seconds summoned her last ounce of ebbing strength to whisper her sweetest name. Jesus. Jesus. Emperors have tried to destroy it. Philosophies have tried to stamp it out. Tyrants have tried to wash it from the face of the earth with the very blood of those who claimed it. Yet it still stands. And there shall be that final day when every voice that has ever uttered a sound, every voice of Adam's race, shall rise in one mighty chorus to proclaim the name of Jesus. For in that day every knee shall bow and every tongue shall confess that Jesus Christ is truly Lord. So you see, it was not mere chance that caused an angel one night long ago to say to a virgin maiden, his name shall be called Jesus. Jesus. Say that name with me, Jesus. Ah, there is something about that name.

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1: It's a boy, just what we wanted, a son. Because I wanted a boy so much, I was afraid it would be a girl. At last, I have a son. Almost a year old, and he's hardly stopped crying. Poor baby. And his feet are so odd-looking. I wonder if they hurt him.
2: There may be something else wrong with him, dear. Why don't we get a physician to look at him?
1: Well, I suppose that would be the thing to do.
2: Can you find anything wrong with him, Doctor?
3: Nothing except for his deformed feet and legs.
1: Are you sure?
2: He was born with deformed feet and legs. Can they be cured?
3: I'm afraid not.
1: There is nothing you can do?
3: No. He was born this way. I cannot change nature. I'm sorry.
1: They must be painful, the way he cries all the time.
3: They may be, at least at times.
1: Any chance of his getting better as he grows up?
3: I doubt it.
2: All his life... He'll be like this in pain. Is there anything special you want for supper, my son?
4: No, Mother, except I do wish somehow I could walk, at least a little. Isn't there some way?
2: You know, son, if there was anything at all I could do, I would.
4: You're very patient and kind to me, Mother. You and Father both.
5: Greetings, sir.
4: Greetings and salutations, son. Peace be upon thee.
5: You talk like a man I know, who lives where we used to, near the Sea of Galilee. We just moved here and I've been watching you. Don't you ever get up and work or walk around?
4: I can't. My feet are crippled. Been like this since I was born.
5: Oh, I know you must get lonesome, so if you want me to, I'll come over real often and talk with you.
4: Thank you so much. God bless you, and his peace be upon you.
5: You talk like Jesus does. I'll tell you about him the next time I come if you want me to. Well, his name is Jesus, and a whole crowd of people follow him almost every place he goes. The people love him very much, but the rulers and priests and elders in the temple of Jerusalem hate him.
4: I didn't think the leaders at the temple were supposed to hate anyone.
5: They aren't, but they hate Jesus.
4: Is he a bad man?
5: Oh, I should say not. He never speaks a cross word. He smiles and is kind, and he loves everyone, even those who hate him.
4: I'd like to know him.
5: If you did, he could make you well so you could walk and work, be just like anyone else. Don't look at me like that. I'm telling you the truth. Jesus does many miracles, making people well and things like that. Why, I saw him with my own eyes take just 5 loaves of bread and 2 fishes and feed a great crowd of thousands and thousands of people. You see, he's the Son of God.
4: The Messiah?
5: And then on another day, guess what Jesus did?
4: I have no idea. Tell me.
5: Jesus chased evil demons out of 2 men, and now they're as smart as anyone. What else do you suppose Jesus did?
4: What?
5: He made a blind man see.
4: Oh, how I wish I could see him. He would make me walk.
5: And then he healed a man who had leprosy. In fact, he has cured so many men of leprosy. So many, I don't suppose there are any lepers left around Galilee. I'm going to tell you about today is really hard to believe, but I believe it because I know Jesus and I know he did it.
4: What did he do?
5: He raised a dead man that had been dead more than 4 days. The man's name was Lazarus, and it happened like this. Lazarus.
4: He He is the Son of God.
5: Goodbye. I'll see you tomorrow.
4: Goodbye, and thank you. Dear God in heaven, help me to see Jesus. He's a long way from here, but please, please, dear God, help me to get to him. Thank you. Amen. Mother?
2: Yes, my son.
4: I want to go to Jerusalem.
2: I've been expecting this. You want to see Jesus. You think he can heal you.
4: I know he can. You and Father couldn't take me, could you?
2: We'd love to, son, but we're so poor. We have no cart or wagon or any other way to carry you as far as Jerusalem.
4: Do you think maybe some neighbors or someone would take me to Jerusalem? Or maybe you could borrow a cart?
2: I'll inquire around, my son.
4: Thank you, Mother.
2: I haven't found a way yet, son. It's been a week, dear. No way yet, but I'll keep looking. Oh, at last I've found someone who'll take the time to see to it that you get to Jerusalem the first of next week.
4: Because they feel sorry for me?
2: Quite the opposite, my son. They admire you. For 40 years you've been crippled. Yet since you've grown to a man, you have not complained. They feel it an honor to take you where you just might possibly be healed.
6: Well, everything's ready. Let's get started. Get up, boy. Come on here. Get up.
4: Goodbye, Mother.
2: Goodbye, my son.

0: Well, here we are at the gate to Jerusalem.
1: Beautiful, beautiful.
0: Where should we take you?
1: Well, probably the best thing to do is to stop and inquire of one of the guards where to find Jesus. Then go there.
0: Probably. Whoa there, boy, whoa. Guard, sir, can you tell us where we can find Jesus? You know, the one who does so many miracles. My friend here wishes to see him.
2: Well, I'm afraid that's impossible. Jesus is dead.
1: Dead? I'm too late.

0: You say that Jesus is dead?
1: Yes, sir. I've been dead, 20, 30 days now.
0: He must not have been the Son of God.
1: Well, sir, there's some discussion about that. Some people say he was, some say he was not.
0: What do you say?
1: I'll tell you what I know to be facts. Being a Roman citizen, I have no fear of reprisal from the temple authorities and can say anything I wish. I told you Jesus died, but he was killed.
0: Someone killed Jesus?
1: They crucified him, fastened him to the cross by driving nails through his hands and feet. They made a crown of thorns and placed it on his head. They gave him vinegar to drink. They even thrust a spear into his side.
0: I didn't realize there was anyone anywhere that cruel. Who was it?
1: The temple officials. Caiaphas himself, the rest of them. They did every cruel thing to Jesus they could think of.
0: I have long wanted to see Jesus. I believe he could have healed me. I still believe he could have.
1: Jesus is not dead.
0: You just said he was killed.
1: But the third day he arose from the grave. Many Roman soldiers were guarding the tomb when angels from heaven opened the tomb and called to Jesus, and he walked out alive. I know this to be true because I was one of them.
0: Where is he? I'll go to him.
1: They say he has gone up to heaven. This I cannot be sure of because I did not see it, but his disciples did.
0: Then I am too late. Take me home.
2: Wouldn't you like to stay for a while?
0: Take me home.
2: The temple is beautiful.
0: All right. You've been kind enough to bring me all the way to Jerusalem. Take me inside the temple court. It is beautiful. No wonder they call this the Gate Beautiful. I'd like to stay here forever.
2: Oh, you can. We have friends here who know how long you've wanted to see Jesus, and they know how terribly disappointed you must be. They will bring you here at the gate called Beautiful each morning and take you back each evening.
0: Oh, I'd love that, but it's impossible. I will not be that much of a burden and bother to anyone.
2: You can sit here and ask for alms. You'll get enough for your needs.
0: Alms. Alms for the lame and poor. From the bits of conversation I hear, Jesus did ascend into heaven. He is the Son of God. Alms. Alms for the lame and poor. He could have healed me had I gotten here in time. Even if he wouldn't have healed me, I would have loved to know him. Alms. Alms for the lame and needy. Thank you, sir. Peace be unto thee.

0: Thank you, sir. 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Alms. Alms for the lame and needy. Well, here come two nice-looking men. Surely they will have something to give me. Sirs, alms for the lame and needy, please.
1: Look at us.
0: Yes, sir.
1: Silver and gold, I have none.
0: Alms, alms for the...
1: But I will give you what I have.
0: Yes, sir.
1: In the name of Jesus Christ of Nazareth, rise up and walk.
0: Walk? Me?
1: Give me your right hand.
0: Yes, sir.
1: I'll lift you to your feet.
0: But, sir, I'm unable to... I can. Why, I'm standing alone. My feet, my ankles are strong. I can walk. I can even leap and jump. Yes, see? Oh, peace be unto thee, sirs, and praise be unto the God of heaven.
1: We are on our way into the temple to worship.
0: May I go with you, sirs? Oh, I want to thank and praise God and worship him for his wonderful kindness.
1: Jesus is kind and just to everyone.
2: That man, jumping and running, so loud in his praise, something must be wrong with him.
3: I should think so.
2: Acting like that in the temple court, it's a disgrace. Someone should put a stop to it.
3: When the temple priests notice it, they'll stop it. They're very particular about reverence in God's temple.
2: Particular about that and what other people do, but they themselves can do anything they choose to do, and it's all right.
3: What do you mean by that?
2: Just what I said. Their code is, do as I say, not as I do.
3: That's terrible if true. Wait a minute. Wait a minute. That man who just went through here, jumping and carrying on. You know who he is.
2: Deal.
3: Yes, and so do you. He's the man who was sitting outside the gate beautiful and begging. A cripple from birth.
2: Come to ponder it, I do believe that is who he is. But he was walking and jumping. I would too if I... Oh, it can't be. Well, he's crippled. He can't even stand up. And that man was walking and jumping. Who were the two men he was with? One of them wasn't Jesus, was it?
3: No. No, I know Jesus well, and he... Say, I think I may remember one of them.
2: Yeah?
3: I think I've seen him before, somewhere, but where? Oh, yes, yes, now I remember.
2: Where?
3: He was at the trial of Jesus, sitting at the fire, warming himself, remember?
2: Yes, I was there, but I can't quite... Oh, yes, now I remember. Why, he was the one accused of being a follower of Jesus, but he denied it vehemently.
3: Yes, well, I certainly want to know how a lame man from birth can suddenly walk and run and jump. So come on, let's follow them.
2: It's probably a fake lameness to start with.

0: Quite a few have noticed that the lame man suddenly isn't lame anymore.
1: Yes. As soon as he and his two companions come out, the people are going to crowd around and want to know how it happened. What's so amusing?
0: You should have seen the expression on his face.
1: Whose face?
0: The captain of the temple guard. I'm sure he recognized the leaping man as the cripple. But when he saw who his two companions were, you could tell he recognized them. That's when a look of amazement, anger, spread over his face, and he took off running, probably to tell Caiaphas what he'd seen.
1: Who are they? Must be important men.
0: Huh? Oh, one name's on the tip of my... Oh, yes, Peter, that's his name. And the other one is probably John. The two are usually together.
1: But who are they?
0: They, my dear friend, are disciples of Jesus.
1: Oh, but I myself heard the older one deny Jesus at the trial, and...
0: That was only because he was afraid they'd treat him like they were treating Jesus.
1: He doesn't appear to be afraid now.
0: If he had seen the expression of the temple captain, he would be afraid, unless he's changed. The look on that captain's face was not a friendly look. In a few minutes, you'll see Caiaphas, Annas, and all the temple dignitaries come flying out. I don't think I'd want to be Peter or his companion.
1: Well, why? The high priest and his co-workers, that wouldn't hurt anyone.
0: Well, they crucified Jesus.
1: They did right. Jesus deserved to be crucified.
0: I happen to think he didn't. I also happen to think that some highly religious people do things in the name of religion that others would be ashamed to do.
1: Such as what, for instance?
0: Crucify Jesus. And watch what happens here. You may see what I'm talking about. There they go. The three of them. Out onto Solomon's porch. Let's get there quickly. I don't want to miss any of it.
2: It is the lame man who sat at the gate beautiful.
3: How can a lame man get up and walk?
4: It's some sort of miracle. It must be.
5: Something marvelous has happened. What? I don't know.
6: Now he walks. Impossible.
7: Don't worry. I'd leap up and praise God, too.
2: Well, what happened? Does anyone know?
0: Peter's holding up his hand for silence.
7: Men, friends of Israel, why are you so surprised that this man can walk? Do you think it is by our own power that we made this man well?
2: Well, how did you do it, then?
0: What did I tell you? Look, peeking around the corner, Annas, Caiaphas, and the rest of them, eavesdropping.
7: The God of Abraham, Isaac, and Jacob. He gave divine glory and power to his son, Jesus of Nazareth. All of you know him. You handed him over to Pilate. In the presence of Pilate, you rejected Jesus. Chose him instead of Barabbas to be crucified.
5: He deserved to be crucified.
7: Jesus was a good and holy man, but you rejected him. You killed the author and giver of life, but God raised him from the dead.
2: There is no proof that he was resurrected.
7: We are witnesses to this. Many, many people saw and talked to Jesus after he was resurrected. They saw the prints of the nails in his hands and feet.
5: But what has all this about Jesus got to do with the man who sat and begged at the gate beautiful and now walks like any normal man?
7: Many of you saw me help this man to his feet, and immediately he was healed of the lameness he had had from birth. It was the power of Jesus' name that gave strength to this man's ankles and feet. What you saw was done by faith in the name of Jesus. Faith in Jesus made him whole.
0: Annas and Caiaphas are getting angrier by the minute. That man, Peter, certainly is a changed man, bold and fearless.
7: My brothers, I do not condemn you for what you and your leaders did to Jesus. It was done because of ignorance. Long ago, by means of the prophets, God announced that the Messiah would suffer, die, and rise again. The prophecies came true through you. Satan tempted you, and you yielded. Repent and turn to God. He will wipe away your sins. Then shall times of spiritual strength come to you from the Lord's presence. And someday God will send Jesus for you, that where he is, there you may be also.
2: Where is he?
7: He was taken up into heaven, and will remain there until the time comes for all things to be made new, as God has already announced by his holy prophets of long ago.
5: Which prophets? And what did they say?
7: Moses himself wrote, The Lord your God will send you a prophet, just as he sent me, who will be of your own people. You must listen to everything that he tells you. Anyone who does not listen to what that prophet says will be separated from God's people and destroyed.
0: I believe Peter. He speaks with authority.
1: I believe him, too.
7: My brothers, know ye that God sent Jesus to suffer, to die on the cross and be resurrected, to turn all of you from your wicked ways. For this reason came Jesus into the world.
0: Here they come, en masse, and they're terribly angry. Even the captain of the temple guards. Any man as angry as Annas and Caiaphas are must be wrong. The high priest, look at him.

Today I'm going to be reading from one of my favorite books, the book of James, and it comes from chapter 5, beginning in verse 7. Therefore be patient, brethren, until the coming of the Lord. See how the farmer waits for the precious fruit of the earth, waiting patiently for it until it receives the early and latter rain. You also be patient. Establish your hearts, for the coming of the Lord is at hand. Somehow, in the modern age, we've become convinced that faster is better. We want dinner in 30 minutes or less. We buy stuff on credit because the thought of actually waiting and saving, well, that's just too painful. And we store up all our favorite TV shows on a TiVo so we can watch them when we feel like it and skip through all the commercials. As a good friend of mine pointed out a while ago, we used to be thrilled when cars went 40 miles an hour. And now we get frustrated if the guy in front of us is only doing 60. We used to think that dial-up internet at a whopping 56K was a technological marvel. And now we get frustrated when our high-speed connection gets hung up on a video once in a while. Whatever seems fast one day is labeled a dinosaur the next, and the pace of life gets faster and faster and faster. And then, when you open the pages of the Bible, you find this word that has almost become a part of a foreign language here in North America. Patience. For the life of us, we can't see why anybody would bother waiting for anything. I mean, now you don't even have to leave your house to go shopping. You can buy it online and have it arrive the next day on your doorstep without even having to pick up the phone. But haven't you noticed that with all the hurry and rush, something is missing? Do yourself a favor. Get out an old-fashioned cookbook. You know, the one that your mom or grandma used to have, and make a meal the old-fashioned way. Start from scratch. Use a cast iron pan and cook it in the oven the way they used to do it. And then pop a ready-made store-bought meal in the microwave and put it on the table with your home-cooked feast. Try them both. Be honest. Which one tastes better? You see, some things are simply worth waiting for. And the second coming is one of those things. We might not be able to imagine why in the world Christ would wait another single moment before coming back, but the Bible tells us to be patient. Think of it like a crop in the field. First you plant it, then you water it, and then you watch it grow until it ripens. You might be able to eat the unripe fruit and maybe even get a little nutrition from it, but it tastes a whole lot better when it's ripe. There's a reason Jesus is waiting. He never does anything just for the fun of it, not with the plan of salvation. In the Gospel of John, he tells us that he's preparing a place for us. And I don't know about you, but if Jesus wants a little more time to make it right, to build the kingdom to the best thing possible, to find more people to inhabit those mansions he's building, to save your neighbors, your kids, your spouse, well, that's worth waiting for. And besides, living with a little bit of godly patience not only gives you something better in the long run, it also happens to be a better way to live.

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1: This message was presented at the 2016 Lightbearers Convocation. The theme presented was Covenant Kingdom. Thank you for listening.
2: This golden rule that we find in Matthew 7, verse 12, is found in all kinds of different religions. Here are a few of them. Confucianism says, do not do to others what you would not like yourself. Then there will be no resentment against you, either in family or in state. Buddhism says, hurt not others in ways that you yourself would find hurtful. Hinduism says, this is the sum of duty. Do not unto others what you would not have them do unto you. Islam says, no one of you is a believer until he desires for his brother that which he desires for himself. Judaism, what is hateful to you, do not do to your fellow man. This is the entire law. All the rest is commentary. Taoism, regard your neighbor's gain as your gain and your neighbor's loss as your loss. The nature alone is good, which refrains from doing another whatsoever is not good for itself. Isn't that amazing? I think that this golden rule is universally known. Now, there's another form of the golden rule, and it goes like this. Those who have the gold make the rules. But tonight we're going to stick to the biblical golden rule, and we're going to see how this golden rule that is known universally is going to actually end up being the main principle that is worked out in Revelation 15 and 16, and what we understand to be the seven last plagues. Let's pray together. Father in heaven, I want to thank you tonight for this opportunity to study your word. Again, we just pause in your presence to ask for the direction of your Holy Spirit, the instruction of your Holy Spirit, the conviction of your Holy Spirit. And tonight, we have some very solemn subjects that we're covering in Revelation 15 and 16. We're talking about the seven last plagues. We're talking about the Battle of Armageddon. We're talking about an engagement and conflict in which we are all involved. Every one of us here is involved in this conflict, and it's actually happening right now. We're preparing ourselves to stand or fall in the final test right now today as we sit here, as we participate in this convocation. And so, Father, we're asking for your help, your guidance, your presence, your power, your encouragement, your hope, your vision, everything that you want for us, Father, please give it to us tonight, we pray. In Jesus' name, amen. Revelation is an incredible book. And we've looked at this three angels' messages in Revelation chapter 14, which leads into Revelation chapter 15. And the third angel's message specifically, we haven't looked at that. I thought I was going to be able to read from my screen here, but I'm not going to be able to do that. It's still a little bit too small. But the third angel's message specifically is leading into Revelation chapter 15. Now, it begins with this everlasting gospel and this emphasis on God's everlasting covenant, his everlasting covenant love, his faithfulness to us. But then it leads us down into this warning. The third angel follows him, saying with a loud voice, if any man worships the beast, his image, receives his mark in his forehead or in his hand, the same shall drink of the wine of the wrath of God. The wine of the wrath of God. Now, when we look at this, let me go back here for a second. There we go. When we look at this and compare it with Revelation chapter 13, we find that in Revelation 13 it says that these earthly powers are, well, he was granted to give power and breath to the image of the beast, that the image of the beast should both speak and cause as many as would not worship the image of the beast to be killed. We have a death decree that's going to come against those who are faithful to God. And on the other hand, we have this warning from God against those who are unfaithful to him. In other words, when you compare these two, when you put these two side by side, what we have here in relation to the wrath of God is we have the mark of the beast or the wrath of God. And the question I want to ask you tonight is it a choice between being killed by the world powers or being killed by God? Because that's the way it looks, doesn't it? Listen, if you receive the mark of the beast, you're going to receive my wrath. Well, wait a minute. If you don't receive the mark of the beast, you're going to be killed. That's what it looks like. And that's why it's very important for us to understand the character of God and to walk in harmony with his character as it's revealed in his word. And one of the key principles that we're going to see here throughout the Bible is a definition, a biblical definition of the wrath of God. The Bible says in Isaiah 55, 8 and 9, my thoughts, God is speaking here, are not your thoughts. Neither are my ways your ways, says the Lord. Or neither are your ways my ways, says the Lord. For as the heavens are higher than the earth, so are my ways higher than your ways, and my thoughts than your thoughts. God thinks differently than the way we think. The Bible says it this way in the book of James, chapter 1, verse 20, for the wrath of man does not produce the righteousness of God. And that word means achieve, produce, or bring about. Our wrath does not bring about God's righteousness. Our wrath is different. Man's wrath is different from God's wrath. Let me just give you an illustration on this. Man's wrath I can't read it from here. Man's wrath imposes, God's wrath releases. Man's wrath is vindictive, God's wrath is consequential. Man's wrath destroys free choice. I was reading it from my iPhone there. And God's wrath honors free choice. There's a contrast here between the two. Look at it. Man's wrath imposes, God's wrath releases. Man's wrath is vindictive. God's wrath is consequential. Man's wrath destroys free choice. God's wrath honors free choice. Totally different. So when we look at this in the Bible, and the main area where the wrath of God is defined is Romans chapter 1. And it comes right in the context of the everlasting gospel. Paul talks in Romans 1, 17 and 18 about how he's not ashamed of the gospel of God. For it is the power of God unto salvation. And right after he describes the gospel, he talks about the wrath of God. It's just like Revelation. You have the everlasting gospel, and then all of a sudden you have the wrath of God. And the wrath of God, as it's defined in Romans chapter 1, helps us to understand what's going on in Revelation 14, because Revelation, of course, is simply a summation of the rest of the Bible. So in Romans chapter 1, Paul says again and again and again, this is what God's wrath looks like. God's wrath looks like the time when God gives them up, or gives them over to that which they choose. He honors our choice. He allows us to reap the consequences of those things which we choose. It's consequential. It's an honor of freedom. God is not being vindictive. He has simply, finally given us over to that which we have chosen, which we will not let go of. And so in Revelation chapter 15, verse 1, when we look at this verse that introduces us to the seven last plagues, when we read this and it says, I saw another sign in heaven, great and marvelous, seven angels having the seven last plagues, for in them is the wrath of God complete. This means that God is completely honoring. Now, you got to understand what this means in the context of our present day. There are people today who are doing things that are against God's will, and the ultimate consequence of that is death. But God is not giving us over to death, not without a fight. God is still holding back, if you will. In Revelation 7, it says he's holding back the winds. He's holding back the consequences. If it were up to the devil, he would kill every single one of us right now. He'd just take us out. He goes about like a roaring lion seeking who he may devour. But God sends his angels to protect us. Every single one of us have a guardian angel. What about those people out in the world that don't believe in God? They have a guardian angel too. Every person on planet Earth is given a guardian angel, because if it wasn't for the guardian angel, Satan would just take them out. And so God protects. He gives life and breath to all. And this is part of the gospel. This is the good news. This is a part of the revelation of God's character. And he influences, and these angels fight against, but then there are times when God has to honor, but he doesn't honor it completely. So people do bad things, and they go in bad directions, and they reap bad consequences, and they blame God. Well, it's not really God's fault. God is simply having his hands tied behind his back, because we're making choices that he has to honor, but not completely. Not completely. And that's why there's so much hope in the gospel. That's why there's so much hope for people right now, because it's not over yet. The fight isn't over yet. But there's coming a day when the wrath of God is going to be complete. In other words, God is going to give us completely over to that which we've chosen. Does that make sense? And that day is not going to come until the gospel goes to all the world as a witness to all nations. So the wrath of God is going to be complete. So here's how it works. And just think about this, because it applies to every single one of the plagues. We're just going to take a couple of them and give an example of how this works. The fourth angel, Revelation 15:8, pours out his bowl upon the sun, and power is given to him to scorch men with fire, and men were scorched with great heat, and they blasphemed the name of God who has power over these plagues, and they did not repent and give him glory. They did not repent and give him glory. You know, before this time, people can go through major trials. You remember what Nebuchadnezzar went through? I mean, God brought great light to Nebuchadnezzar, right? He was the first person to attend a Daniel seminar, a Daniel prophecy seminar. He sat on the front row every night, you guys sitting in the back there. And when Daniel was finished, when the evangelist Daniel was finished with the seminar, what did Nebuchadnezzar do? He said, I want to join your church, right? I want to join your church. Your God is the God of gods. And in he came. By Daniel chapter 3, where was he? Where a number of people go when they come into the Adventist church based on intellectual knowledge only. He was out the back door. He was taking the truth and he was compromising it, making an image all of gold. But God wasn't done with Nebuchadnezzar yet, right? God worked in his life, and Nebuchadnezzar went through this crazy time where he was crazy for 7 years, and his hair and his nails grew like eagle's claws and eagle's feathers, and he was out eating grass, and people were just like, whoo, that guy's lost. But God said there's a circle. It's not complete yet. There's a circle around the stump. Remember that not complete. It's not over yet. The tree was cut down, but there was a circle of brass. Remember that around the stump? There was hope. And Nebuchadnezzar, after 7 years, Nebuchadnezzar came out of it. And what was the first thing he said? He said, isn't God good? God is so good. What? He just made you crazy for 7 years. What do you mean? He is so good. And no one can even question what he's up to, because God will do whatever it takes to save us. Whatever it takes. And I pray, Lord, make it easy. But if you can't make it easy, save me anyway. But there is a time when the consequences come. And when this time comes, notice that men don't repent. God is putting this in here so that we realize that it's not that they would or could. They can't, they won't. It's over. It's complete. It's finished. They're given up because they're not going to turn. And until that time, God is holding out for just one more soul to come in. And so what happens? Well, the sun scorches them. Why does the sun scorch them? Because they've chosen to worship the sun. And God says, okay, you want the sun? Here's the sun. The Bible says in Ezekiel chapter 8, 16, so he brought me into the inner court of the Lord's house, and there at the door of the temple of the Lord, at the temple of the Lord, between the porch and the altar, were about 25 men with their backs toward the temple of the Lord, and their faces were toward the east, and they were worshiping the sun toward the east. God called this an abomination in Ezekiel 8, 16. Sun worship. So in Revelation chapter 16, we also find in verse 10, the fifth angel pouring out his bowl upon the throne of the beast, and his kingdom became full of darkness. And they gnawed their tongues because of the pain, and they blasphemed the God of heaven because of their pains and their sores, but they didn't repent of their deeds. Again, verifying that they're not going to turn, no matter what. Why darkness? Well, the Bible says very clearly, God did not send his son, John 3:17, into the world to condemn the world, but that the world through him might be saved. Praise God. Verse 19, and this is the condemnation, that light has come into the world, and men loved what? Darkness rather than light, because their deeds were evil, and so God gives them the darkness that they want. God's wrath is consequential. He's given us up to that which we have chosen. He's honoring our choice. Revelation 16:12 says, and then the sixth angel poured out his bowl upon the great river Euphrates, and its water was dried up so that the ways of the kings of the east might be prepared. Now I want us to land here for the rest of our meeting. And the reason why is because we could spend the whole time going through the plagues and explaining how they're consequential and explaining how, you know, the whole world has put an economic ban on God's people. And so when the rivers and the waters and the seas turn to blood, that dries up their economy. And so they receive what they've given. And of course, the golden rule is implied, is there. And it is there. But there's something in this sixth plague that is vitally significant for us to understand today, before the plagues are poured out. Because it has to do with choices that we're making now and preparation that we're making right now in this battle that is called Armageddon. So I want us to land here for the rest of the evening. The sixth angel poured out his bowl on the great river Euphrates, and its waters were dried up so the ways of the kings of the east might be prepared. Again, the book of Revelation is borrowing from the rest of the Bible, specifically the Old Testament. We go to the Old Testament and we find out all about the symbolism of the river Euphrates and the kings of the east. Because Babylon was that great city that ruled over the nations, and its walls were impregnable, and the great river Euphrates ran through. It was the life support to the city. And inside that city, Belshazzar was partying like there was no tomorrow, even though the Medes and Persians had conquered most of the empire, and they were gathered around the city and besieging it. But he knew that they could stay in that city, protected for years, for decades. They had their food supply, the walls were thick, there was no way they were going to be conquered. And so they're in there partying. I want you to think about that in relation to our world today, where we are today. Impregnable, we've got everything we need. We don't need God. We don't need to worry about the kings of the east. Cyrus was God's anointed. He was a type of Christ. The kings of the east, we're good. But then Cyrus, God's anointed, who was prophesied about in Isaiah 45, he came up with a plan that God predicted, and I'm sure the Holy Spirit put this in his heart, put this in mind. You know, God does that. God impresses mothers to name their children according to his word. He impresses us with ideas that are the fulfillment of his word. If we're open to listen to the Holy Spirit, he can lead us and direct us in our lives in amazing ways that are going to be a fulfillment of what he has for us. And as we read and study, we can be ready for God to use us. Each one of us has a place where God wants us to be in this army, this last day army that's going to proclaim the gospel to the world. And so he diverted the rivers. And then he marched his army underneath. And the prophecy said there, it says, thus saith the Lord to his anointed, to Cyrus, whose right hand I've held and subdued nations before him. I will loose the loins of kings. That's what happened to Belshazzar that night. Meeny, meeny, meeny, tekel, upharsin. To open before him the two-leaved gates, and the gate shall not be shut. So under or into Babylon he went through the gates. Whoops, I'm pushing the wrong buttons now. I'll get it. And they took the city. They took the city that night. The night the hand came up, the night that Daniel interpreted the meaning, that night the city went down. Just like that, it was gone. Revelation chapter 16 is borrowing that language to explain to us what's going to happen in the end of times. The sixth angel poured out his river on the river Euphrates, and its waters were dried up. We know the waters, according to Revelation 17, 15, represent what? Peoples, nations, multitudes, and tongues that are supporting this system, this economic system, this worldwide system, Babylon. And you know, in one way or another, we're part of that support. We have one foot in the world. And God is pulling us out, completely out of this system, because this system is going down, and God doesn't want us to go down with it. Now, remember, Daniel was in Babylon, but he wasn't part of Babylon. Remember, Belshazzar offered him third rulership, a gold chain. And he said, you can have all that stuff. I don't want anything to do with it, but I'll tell you the interpretation. We need to be faithful to give the message without succumbing to the rewards of the world, to the things of the world. And so the waters being dried up means that the support base for this economic system is going to pull back. And that's what we see in Revelation chapter 18. Jeffrey, I believe, has that. So the waters of the great river Euphrates represent peoples, nations, multitudes, and tongues who support the mystical modern Babylon, the great city and its leaders of the present-day global economic system. And that's why it's so important for us to recognize that, yes, there are issues taking place in the world today, our political world today. And it can be easy and probably was a little easier for us to step into that political arena when we had that Seventh-day Adventist guy. But we need to step out of it now. We do. We need to be careful what kind of support and how involved we get in the political situation, because it's very important for us to be able to support systems and principles rather than these people who will go who knows where, who will make decisions that are going to end up taking us down a road that we never dreamed or wanted to go down. We've got to keep our focus on Christ, and all of our support, all of our energy has to go to him. That's where it needs to be centered. He's the one that can bring solutions. Then it goes on to say, well, let me just summarize it here. The waters are dried up, which means that Babylon's economic system loses support and begins to collapse. And friends, that can happen any moment. My mother lives in London, and you heard about Brexit, right? And so every year, my mom will send a little check to my daughter for her birthday, or this time it was for graduation, and normally that, you know, that 100-pound check, let's say, will amount to 200 and some dollars. About, you know, somewhere around twice as much, maybe a little shy of two or a little more of two. This time it was $1.24. Phew, that pound went way down. Woo! It just tanked. It can just happen. Just like, you step out of our global system, you step out of our economic security, and we're going to make you pay. Even if you're Britain, even if you're Great Britain, we're going to make you pay. It's already in place. The economic sanction is already in place. The system is already there, and it's already operating. It's already being applied to different nations like communist countries, like Cuba, etc. It's already being applied to different situations like Great Britain. It's already happening, and all that needs to happen is for prophecy to be fulfilled. So what does this have to do with the Battle of Armageddon? Let's take a look. See, the drying up of the waters, that is, the people's support for Babylon and the collapse of the global economic system prepares the way for the return of Jesus Christ. Cyrus was a type of Christ. In the Bible, it says right here, Revelation, the sixth angel poured out his bowl on the great river Euphrates, and the water was dried up that the way of the kings of the east might be prepared. Who are the true kings of the east? Well, we're told in Matthew chapter 24, verse 27, that as lightning comes out of the, what? East and flashes to the west, so also will be the coming of the Son of Man. Even Revelation 7, it says the sealing angel comes from the east. The east is the direction that is used to designate the return of Jesus Christ, the sealing angel from heaven. The kings of the east in this prophetic chapter are designating Christ and God. Jesus is going to come sitting at the right hand of the Father in all the glory of the Father. So Armageddon, let's just start right here with this first question. Who is the battle between? Who is the battle between? We've got the waters being dried up. The kings of the east are coming. What's going on with this battle of Armageddon? Because right in the middle of the seven last plagues, we have this battle of Armageddon. And most people think, and I don't know about us, but I know in the world, most people think that the battle of Armageddon is a conflict in the Middle East between, you know, China and Russia and America and maybe, you know, Islam. It's a military conflict of some kind. Is that what the Bible teaches? Okay, first question answered. Who's involved? Revelation 16:13. I saw three unclean spirits like frogs come out of the mouth of the dragon and out of the mouth of the beast and out of the mouth of the false prophet. What are they doing? They're going to gather them to the battle of that great day of God Almighty. So the battle of Armageddon is a battle between the beast, the dragon, the false prophet, and who else? God. That's clear. From the first verse. That's very clear. Okay, next question. Who's involved in the battle? We know who it's between, but who's involved in the battle? Let's look at the verse again. For they are spirits of demons performing signs which go out to the kings of the earth and to the whole world to gather them to the battle of the great day of God Almighty. So the kings of the earth and of the whole world is involved in the battle of our world. Leaders in the whole world are involved in this battle. All right, next question. What weapons are used? Because we're talking, is this a military conflict? Are they going to have nuclear weapons? Is it going to be tanks and aircraft and bombs? Are we seeing the beginnings of the Battle of Armageddon taking place right now, you know, with ISIS and all the terrorism that's going on, and we're going over there and we're bombing them and all of these little alliances that are taking place? Did it start in Kuwait? Did it start in Iran? Did it start in Afghanistan? Is it now? Is it going to be? Is it coming up? Is China threatening us and we're going to try to... What is it? What does the Bible say? What does the Bible say in answer to this? Notice, what are the weapons used? I saw three unclean spirits like what? Frogs come out of the mouth of the dragon, and they are the spirits of devils working miracles. Okay, so when you look at the plague of the frogs, again, we are borrowing symbolism from the Old Testament. This is all coming from the Old Testament. When you look at the symbol of the frogs, we need to recognize that the frogs are identified as a plague in the Old Testament. It was a plague that came upon Egypt. And God is borrowing that symbolism in Revelation's Battle of Armageddon to inform us about the significance of something that we're going to face that's going to be like plague-like in relation to the Battle of Armageddon. What is it? What was it about these frogs in Egypt, the plague of the frogs in Egypt? Why were they a plague? They were everywhere. So the river shall bring forth frogs abundantly, which shall go up. Can you imagine? You're living in a state that has a lot of frogs. At least the west side of the state has a lot of frogs. And can you imagine? You know, because where I live right now in the Portland area, there's these little alcoves of natural reserves all in this little neighborhood. And as I walk by them, there's little ponds and streams. And as I walk by there, I hear the frogs, ribbit, ribbit, ribbit. And I walk by and they all get quiet. And I go a little further, ribbit, ribbit, and they're just loud. Can you imagine? The River Nile and the frogs, they start hearing it, and the Egyptians are listening one night, and the river gets louder and louder and louder. And they look out, and here's this army of green frogs, and they're marching toward the city. One frog after another, as far as the eye can see. Can you imagine them walking in the door right now? Boom, boom, boom, ribbit, ribbit, ribbit. And they come in, and they start sitting in the seats, you know, and they go out into your campers, and they go out into your tents, and they go into your homes. What does it say? They go into your beds and your sleeping bags, and your servants and your people, and into your ovens. Can you imagine that? Because that's what's happening in the Battle of Armageddon. That's what's happening. They're not literal frogs. They're unclean spirits. They're unclean spirits. And they're entering into our homes. They're entering into our kitchens. And a lot of them are entering in through our phones and televisions. They're coming in. They're coming in. And you can't move without stepping on them. You can't move. There, it's everywhere. And we're almost hooked on it. We have to have our unclean spirit frogs. We have to have them surround. They become our comfort. We want them. We want to hear them. I know people that can't live without hearing the sound of media and radio and TV. Gotta have it. But when you look at the media today, when you look at the television today, when you listen to the radio today, what do you hear? What's on that? What is it? It's garbage. It's ribbit, ribbit, ribbit, ribbit, ribbit. Hypnotizing garbage. Ribbit, ribbit, ribbit. Over and over again. And God is telling us that these frogs are coming in one after another after another. You could, you know, you step out of bed. Can you imagine stepping on one of those green squishy frogs? Oh, man. And then you go to eat and they're in your food and they're just everywhere. Only the French can appreciate these guys, right? Paul tells us what this looks like in practical experience. In 2 Corinthians chapter 11, 2 and 3, he says this, "For I am jealous over you with godly jealousy, for I betrothed you to one husband, that I may present you as a chaste virgin to Christ." Ignore the rain. That's what I'm doing. That's why I'm not saying anything about it. "But I fear lest somehow, as the serpent deceived Eve by his craftiness, so your minds may be corrupted from the simplicity that is in Christ." Now, I just want to emphasize this point. The simplicity that is in Christ, it's just simple. Connect with Jesus. Stay connected with Jesus. That's the simplicity that's in Christ. But then there's going to be people who are going to come and they're going to preach another Jesus, whom we have not preached. Or if you receive a different spirit from which you have not received, or a different gospel which you have not accepted, you may well put up with it. Satan is working to bring another gospel, another Jesus, and another spirit. It's not going to be necessarily dark and ugly. It's going to look appealing. Paul goes on to say this. He says, "For such are false apostles, deceitful workers," 2 Corinthians 11:13, "transforming themselves into the apostles of" who? "Christ. For it says here, no wonder, for Satan himself transforms himself into an angel of light. So it is no marvel if his ministers also transform themselves into ministers of righteousness, whose end will be according to their works." We are dealing with a very significant subject here. We are talking about Satan working through ministers, through preachers, coming as an angel of light, bringing us Jesus and the Spirit and the gospel, and it's not in harmony with the Word of God. Now, we've been talking about that, haven't we? Night by night, day by day. We've been talking about the picture of God and the character of God and how important it is for us to see God as He really is. And we know that Satan has done this through the centuries. He has completely misrepresented God, misrepresented His character, His gospel, His Spirit. This is coming to a great crisis in the end of time, and God is calling us to have our weapons on. Now, remember, these three spirits are using certain weapons, deception, miracle, signs, another gospel, another Jesus, etc. But God is calling us to put on the whole armor of God. We have armor and weaponry that we're to use in this battle, this spiritual battle. Ephesians says, put on the whole armor of God that you may be able to what? Stand on the promises. Stand up for Jesus. Didn't know those thongs were going with my meeting, did you? Standing on the promises of God. Stand against the wiles of the devil. For we do not wrestle against flesh and blood, but we are wrestling against principalities, against powers, against the rulers of darkness of this age, against the spiritual hosts of wickedness in heavenly places. Therefore, it says, take up the whole armor of God that you may be able to withstand in the evil day. And having done all to stand, stand therefore, having girded your waist with truth. The truth is important. The truth cannot be compromised. Having put on the breastplate of righteousness, the righteousness of Jesus Christ, the right doing of Jesus, His righteous life given to you for your fitness for heaven, His righteous death given to you as your title to heaven. Put it on. Put on Jesus Christ. Having shod your feet with the preparation of the gospel of peace, not revenge, but peace. Above all, taking the shield of faith, the faith of Jesus, with which you will be able to quench all the fiery darts of the wicked one, and take the helmet of salvation and the sword of the Spirit, which is the Word of God, and praying always with all prayer and supplication in the Spirit, being watchful to this end with all perseverance and supplication for all the saints. Jesus says, behold, I'm coming as a thief. Blessed is he that watches and keeps his garments. The garments that we lost in Eden are the garments we get back in Jesus. It's His righteousness. The garments of Jesus Christ. And He wants us to be watchful and to keep them, lest we walk naked and our shame is seen. God wants to cover our shame with His righteousness. He wants us to hold on to the garments that He's given us. And Satan wants to take them from us. Take them from us. He wants us to lay them aside casually so that He can come in and just kind of pull them away. How's He doing that? Well, I love this word because as you follow it through the Bible, through the book of Revelation, you're going to find in Revelation 3:4, the garments of the faithful, the raiment of the overcomers, the raiment needed by the lost. It's the raiment of the 24 elders. It's the vesture of Christ. It's the vesture with the name written, King of Kings and Lord of Lords. Same word for this word garments in Revelation chapter 16. Keep those garments. Keep that righteousness. Keep that raiment that is needed by the lost. Keep it. Hold on to it. So the Battle of Armageddon has these weapons, miracles, and a false gospel versus God's garments and God's armor. Do you have on the armor of God? Do you have the sword of the Spirit, the helmet of salvation, the gospel of peace, the breastplate of righteousness? Do you have the shield of faith? Do you have on the armor of God? That's what you're going to need to be able to stand. And sometimes I think we only have enough time in a day, or we only make enough time in a day to maybe put on, well, the helmet of salvation. I'm saved. I know I am. I've asked God to be in my life, and that's it. We don't have the sword of the Spirit. We don't have time for prayer. We don't have the shield of faith. And we go out and we face the enemy with this helmet. And that's all we've got. God wants us to put all the armor on. All of it. Even if you have to get up, even when you get up in the morning, if you have to go to Ephesians 6 and you have to go through it step by step and make sure you implement every single piece, God wants you clothed with that armor. You need it. All right, the Battle of Armageddon continues. Where does the battle take place? Where does it take place? Notice this. And he gathered them together into a place called in the Hebrew tongue, Armageddon. Only place that word is used? In the New Testament. And it comes from the Hebrew word. What does it mean? Well, the definition is the hill or mountain of Megiddo, or the mount of the assembly or the mount of the congregation. There are two interpretations. One of them has to do with a literal battle in the Valley of Megiddo. Another one has to do with this spiritual battle that has to do with Satan and his claim, his desire to sit in the mount of the assembly or the mount of the congregation. We know that from Isaiah chapter 14, 12 through 14. How art thou fallen from heaven, O Lucifer, son of the morning? How art thou cut down to the ground, which should weaken the nations? For you have said in your heart, I will ascend into heaven, I will exalt my throne above the stars of God. I will sit also on the mount of the congregation. In the size of the north, I will ascend above the heights of the clouds. I will be like the Most High. This is Satan's ambition. I. And that's what he wants to imbue us with, the I spirit, the spirit of I. iPod, iPhone, iMac. Listen, I'm just going to give you some practical advice here. This modern media is a tool that you can use. You can control it, or it can control you. When this instrument, when this equipment rings, like it did a few seconds ago when I was preaching, and like it's doing right now, and when Ty sent me a text a few seconds ago, you can say, excuse me for a second. I know I'm right in the middle of a sermon, but Ty just sent me a text, and I need to read it and make sure you know that this he's okay, right? Or you can say, I'll get back to Ty later. Now, there was a day, you know, when phones had a line hooked to them to the wall. And when we were in a meeting, when we were in the car, when we were out shopping, when we were talking to someone, if the phone rang and we weren't able to answer it, there was this little answering machine. Now, young people, this is going way over your heads. But there was a little answering machine. And that answering machine would have a recorded voice that would come on. And we would get home and this little light would flash. 1, 2, 3. Oh, I got 4 messages while I was gone. I should check those messages and see who that was. Maybe I should call somebody back. But now, this phone is in our pocket. It's in our hand. It's in our purse. And we're sitting in a meeting listening to the Word of God. And our phone goes off. And we go, excuse me, pastor. Excuse me, preacher. I need to go out. I've got a phone call right now. No, that's the phone controlling you. You need to be in charge of this device. It's for your convenience. It's not to control you. One day what I want to do, just as a joke, when I'm preaching a sermon and someone's phone rings and they answer and they leave, I want to say, we're going to stop for you. We'll be, when you get back, we'll pick up where we left off. So hurry up and get the phone because we're going to wait. And just wait. I said it was a joke. You're right. All right, what about this definition, the hill or mountain of Megiddo? You know, when you go to the Valley of Megiddo, there is a mountain that you can see in that valley. If you're in the valley, you can see the mountain. If you're on the mountain, you can see the valley. You know what that mountain is? Mount Carmel. I was there. I had an opportunity to go to Israel some years ago, and I got to walk up here. This is a picture that I took. I got to walk up here on Mount Carmel. I don't know where it was that Elijah stood, but this Battle of Armageddon is reminding us of what took place in that ancient showdown on Mount Carmel, the Battle of Megiddo, Armageddon, the Battle of the Mount of the Valley of Megiddo, Mount Carmel. Well, it was, in the history of the Old Testament, it was a time when God's people were worshiping the Lord Baal. It was still the Lord, but it was Baal. And Baal was the god of the crops and the weather and the water. And Elijah was sent by God to rebuke him and basically say to King Ahab, there's not going to be dew nor rain by my words for 3.5 years. And Elijah, the Tishbite of the inhabitants of Gilead, said to Ahab, as the Lord God of Israel lives before whom I stand, there shall not be dew nor rain these years except by my word. 1 Kings chapter 17, verse 1. They were worshiping Baal. They were worshiping the god of rain. And so God said, okay, if you think that's where you get all your rain from, if you think that's who supplies all of the crops, then have at it. I'm going to stand back. It was a mini wrath of God experience, giving them over to that which they were worshiping. 3.5 years later, not one drop of rain had come from Baal. No rain from Baal. And Elijah was told to reveal himself, because he had to go into hiding for 3.5 years, to King Ahab. And when Ahab saw him, Ahab said, you, Elijah, you are the man, you are the troubler of Israel. And what did he say? What did Elijah say back? I haven't troubled Israel, but you and your father's house. Why? Because you have forsaken what? The commandment of the Lord. And now you have followed the Baals. So really, this historic event is giving us a scenario that's going to play out in the end of time, where the world is going to point to the Elijahs of the last days and say, you guys are the troublemakers of the world. If you would get your act together, everything could be good in this world, but we're having all of these natural disasters and all these economic downturns, all these problems, because you will not acquiesce to our religious institutions, to our religious laws. And we're going to turn around and say, no, it's not.

two opinions. Were they 100% for Baal? No. It says here they're hesitant. Were they 100% for God? No. They were in this Laodicean valley. They weren't hot and they weren't cold. They were just right in the middle, just right there. And they needed somebody. They needed somebody to stand up and say, how long are you going to hesitate, Laodiceans? Are you going to hesitate between these two opinions? How long are you going to keep that up? If God is God, if the Lord is God, follow him. Follow the Lamb wherever he goes. But if Baal, then follow him. Make a decision. Make a decision. But the people did not answer him a word. Tonight is the night to make a decision. Tonight is not the time to be quiet. Tonight, today, is the day of decision making. That's why you're here. You're not here at this convocation to come and listen to these meetings and say, oh yeah, these guys are great. Daniel, Revelation, we had such a great convocation. It was so good. And then go back and just continue petting your pet frogs that are coming into your house. That's not what it's about. You're making a decision tonight, and when you go home, the frogs are going out. They're going out. They're just going out. That's the decision you're making. And God is going to empower you to make that decision and to follow through with it as you make a decision for him, as you give your heart to the Lord. And so, you know how the story goes. Most of you do. They put an altar there, and the false prophets went first, and whoever's God would answer by fire, that was going to be the God, and they cut themselves, and they did all kinds of self-affliction, you know, trying to get their God to answer. And of course, Baal, you know, Elijah kind of made fun, you know, maybe he's sleeping. Maybe you should yell louder. And then finally, Elijah put up the Lord's altar, and he had them pour water on it several times. And the sacrifice was there. And then Elijah prayed this simple prayer, and fire came down from heaven. And it consumed the sacrifice, and it licked up all of the water, and it consumed the rocks. And all the people yelled. When the fire of the Lord fell and consumed the burnt sacrifice, the wood and the stones and the dust, and it licked up the water that was in the trench, all the people yelled. Now all the people saw it, and they fell on their faces, and they said, the Lord, he is God. The Lord, he is God. And that's what we want to do today in this battle of Armageddon. Joel 2 says, 13 and 14, put ye in the sickle, for the harvest is ripe. Come get you down, for the press is full. The fats overflow, for the wickedness is great. Isn't it? Isn't wickedness great? I mean, we are just seeing one horrendous, violent act after another. We have in our cities and in our streets one person getting shot after another, and then there's retaliation. A retaliation against the civil authorities and the police officers. And so the police officers shoot individuals who are innocent, completely innocent, because of the color of their skin, because of, you know, the fact that they're thinking a certain way. And then retaliation takes place, and the police officers get shot, and it's getting worse and worse and worse. And of course, we need to lift a voice. We've got to say something, but the ultimate answer comes when people make decisions for Jesus. We're moving to the very end of time, and it's going to get worse, a lot worse. Multitudes, multitudes in the valley of decision, for the day of the Lord is near in the valley of decision. So Armageddon, where does the battle take place? It takes place in the valley of decision. It takes place in the mind, in the heart, and in the choice. You are involved in the battle of Armageddon right now. This battle is, if you will, an "and I saw" moment in the midst of the seven last plagues. It doesn't take place when the plagues come. It takes place now. And it's a reminder to all of us to hold on to those garments if we're going to make it through that time when probation closes and Jesus is standing. And here's the key. And I've got to emphasize this. Here's the key. Revelation 16:14. These frog-like spirits that are everywhere are the spirits of demons performing signs which go out to the kings of the earth and to the whole world to, what's the word? Gather. How are they gathering? The word here in

Strong's Concordance means to lead together, to bring together, hence to come together to entertain. Have you noticed that? Have you noticed how intense entertainment has become? To entertain. People, I'm going to read it. The Holy Spirit is drawing us to the Bible and the plan of salvation, while the spirit of devils like frogs are seeking to distract us so that we give our precious time to entertainment and neglect our great salvation in Jesus Christ. That's where we are right now. It's everywhere, and it's easy, and it's fast. And I'll tell you what, it's easy to get hooked on that entertainment. It's easy to get comfort from that entertainment. It's easy to look to that entertainment for us for a moment to relax, to be entertained. And that's exactly what the devil is seeking to do. It's amazing to me, it really is, that God has made that so clear in His Word, entertainment. And I just want to say something right now, personally, because I know that many of us struggle with this. And yet, what happens when we get hooked on entertainment is we neglect to spend time with Christ in His Word, through His Spirit, and neglect or are not in a position to where God can use us to reach out and witness and share and comfort and encourage other people at the right time and at the right moment. Because we have not been in a position where He can fill us with His Word, with His hope, with His... We're just kind of hanging in there. We're just kind of hesitating between the two. And it's a very discouraging place to be. So I want to encourage you tonight, if this is a struggle for you, there's something I want to encourage you to do. And it's based in the book of Daniel. Daniel chapter 1. It's called the Daniel Fast. If you're struggling with entertainment, I want you to try the Daniel Fast. Daniel fasted for 10 days. Remember that? He said, give me 10 days. I don't want any Babylonian food, and I don't want any Babylonian wine. I want you to take that and apply it to the media of Babylon, to the news, to the TV, to the radio, to all the Babylonian media. And I want you to take the Daniel fast, and I want you to say for 10 days, not for 2 weeks, not for a month, not for a year, not for the rest of your life, just for 10 days. Just 10 days. I want you to try fasting from all media just for 10 days, just to see what it's like. Like, what am I going to do with all that time? Whew. That's exactly right. You're thinking it. Now, if you're saying tonight, man, that would be hard. If you're saying that would be hard, guess what? You need it desperately. If you... I'm not telling you to give it up for the rest of your life, but if you can't do it for 10 days, just think about the implications of that. Just 10 days. And I want to add that 10 days will turn into 2 weeks, and that 2 weeks will turn into a month, and that month will turn into a year, and that year will turn into several years. God starts with the little things, and He strengthens us when we make those little commitments. He strengthens us, and He will strengthen us in this. It's time to get the frogs out of the kitchen. You got TVs in the kitchen? Get them out. I know. Jeffrey said you need to get the Adam series. Okay, here's what we'll do. A little compromise, huh? Unless you can't control the TV, get rid of the cable network, the satellite networks. And take the money that you're spending, the $30, the $40, the $50, the $80 a month that you're spending on all of that entertainment, and give it to the Lord's work. Just give it to the Lord's work. And watch God work through those little decisions that you're making. Watch Him work in a very powerful way. Right now, the four winds are being held back. Revelation 7:1. They're standing on the four corners of the earth. They're holding the four winds of the earth that the wind should not blow on the sea of the earth. But that doesn't mean that the winds aren't going to blow. We shouldn't be careless in this time we have on planet earth. Every moment of time we are accountable for. And we've got to let God work in our lives. The four winds are being held back right now. True enough,
We see the angels poised, and those four angels represent much more than just four. It's the four corners of the earth, holding back, holding back, holding back. If it's bad now, if what we're seeing in the world is bad now, can you imagine what it's going to be like when those winds are let loose? And then we're told the angel ascending from the east, having the seal of the living God, crying with a loud voice to the four angels to whom it was granted to harm the earth and the sea, saying, do not harm the earth or the sea or the trees until we have sealed the servants of God in their foreheads. And we know what this means, Ephesians 1:13 and 4:30. In him also you trusted after that you heard the word of truth, the gospel of your salvation, whom also having believed, you were sealed with the Holy Spirit of promise, and do not grieve the Holy Spirit of promise, by whom you were sealed for the day of redemption. Are you grieving the Holy Spirit by whom you were sealed? By getting into all that entertainment, by letting all those frogs come in, they need to go out. And so tonight, that's my appeal. Let's summarize it this way. We are presently involved in the great battle of Armageddon. Today, false Christs, false ministers, spirits of devils are working through world media, and they're gathering, they're entertaining people to stand against God in that battle. Now is the time for all to decide to be gathered to the battle on the side of God and Christ. Now is the time to put on the armor of God, the gospel of salvation, to be clothed with Christ's garment of righteousness. On Christ the solid rock I stand, all other ground is sinking sand. My hope is built on nothing less but Jesus Christ and his righteousness. That is the song that Kara is going to sing for us tonight, Cornerstone. Jesus Christ. And my prayer for us is that we would say today, Heavenly Father, I choose to say yes to you, to put on the garments of salvation, the armor of God, to be clothed with Christ in the battle of Armageddon. Heavenly Father, today I ask you to send your Holy Spirit to seal me into the truth of Jesus Christ, of the gospel of Jesus Christ, that I will not be moved by distraction or deception of any kind. Kara's going to share with us in music, and then we'll have a closing prayer. Did I mention Kara's my daughter?

0: Amen. Let's pray together. Father in heaven, we just want to thank you tonight. Again, you've opened up to us the prophecies of Revelation, the picture of the Battle of Armageddon, in which we are all involved. You've helped us to understand the principle of the golden rule and how heaven operates, how you finally allow us to reap that which we refuse to give up, that you honor our choices. And yet, Father, you do not do that without a struggle. You do not completely give us over until we have decided 100% against you. Father, we are living in a time when probation lingers. And our own hearts, our own lives, are in a position of hesitation. We haven't fully decided for you. There are things in our lives and things in our hearts that are distracting us, that are entertaining us in a direction that is not in harmony with your heart, with your goodness, with your unselfish love. And Father, tonight as we pause for a moment in your presence, I want to lift my heart to you. I want to ask that you will deal with those things in my life. And in this moment, I'm asking that your Holy Spirit will deal with the things in the lives of each one here, that you will convict us and that you will convert us and that you will give us the strength and the power to make a stand for you, to get the frogs out. Father, you know, we know you're going to empower us. We can't do it by ourselves. Those slippery, slimy things are hard to handle, and they're everywhere. So we're trusting in you, not in ourselves, but we're believing that you will do it because you have given us this righteousness of Jesus Christ, and it motivates us, it encourages us, it strengthens us. It is our all. Help us to find our solace, our comfort, our entertainment in Jesus, our joy, our peace there, and not anywhere else, we pray. In his wonderful name, amen.
1: 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It's through your prayers and generosity that we are able to do what we do. Thank you for listening.
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5: Hello, boys and girls. This is Uncle Dan.
6: And I'm Aunt Carol. Hi to all you moms and dads, grandmas and grandpas, aunts, cousins, uncles, neighbors, and friends. Welcome.
5: I think we've got everybody that time, don't you?
6: I hope so. Anyway, you get the idea. We're glad you've joined us, each and every one, because we have another chapter in our series on King David for you.
5: As you recall in our last episode, David's great sin and repentance, God forgave David his sins.
6: Yet God let David know, through Nathan the prophet, that his wrong choices would result in great calamities in his own family.
5: Our choices, both good and bad, do come with consequences.
6: You can find today's story in the Old Testament of your Bible, the book of 2 Samuel, chapters 13, 14, and 15. We call it Absalom, the rebellious prince.
7: Now David had sinned against the Lord by having Uriah the Hittite killed, so that he could cover up his sin with Bathsheba, Uriah's wife. Then the Lord, through Nathan the prophet, said to David,
8: "The sword of trouble and sorrow and death shall never depart from your house. Thus says the Lord, behold, I will raise up evil against you out of your own house."
7: David fully repented of his sin and was assured of God's love and forgiveness. Yet he experienced bitter trouble within his own house all the rest of his life. The first sorrow to come to David as a consequence of his sin was the death of his baby son, born him a Bathsheba. The second sorrow which came to the royal family involved three other children of David's: Amnon, his oldest son, Tamar, a beautiful half-sister of Amnon's, and her brother Absalom. Now Amnon had done a great wrong to Tamar, and because David could not bring himself to punish Amnon, Absalom began to hate his half-brother with a deadly hate. One day, when Absalom had him in his power, he had Amnon put to death. Then did Absalom flee for his life to the kingdom of Geshur, ruled over by King Talmai.
9: Well, well, imagine that. You, my grandson, here in Geshur. You should have notified me of your coming. I would have had you met and escorted in a manner which befits a prince of Israel.
10: I didn't know I was coming. Came on the spur of the moment.
9: Ran away, perhaps?
10: My grandfather the king is very discerning.
9: Then you did run away?
10: Yes, from the wrath of my father the king.
9: I gather that you must have done something to arouse his wrath.
10: I killed a poisonous snake.
9: What are you talking about?
10: My wicked half-brother, Amnon.
9: Why do you refer to him as a poisonous snake?
10: He shamed my sister Tamar, disgraced her for life.
9: My granddaughter?
10: Yes, sire.
9: When did this evil take place?
10: A little over 2 years ago.
9: Then why did you wait so long to take revenge?
10: I had to wait until I had him in my power. I planned and plotted his death for months, never once letting anyone else know my true intention.
9: Well, you did right in revenging the wrong of my granddaughter. Welcome to Geshur.
11: Joab, why are you just sitting there staring out the window with that perplexed look on your face?
12: I was thinking.
11: Oh, I knew it. How long will you be gone this time?
12: I was thinking of my lord the king. How sad he is over the absence of Absalom.
11: Have they discovered where he is?
12: Months ago. Over 2 years, in fact. He's with his grandfather, King Talmai of Geshur.
11: So you plan to go to Geshur and force Absalom to return?
12: No. But I am trying to think of some peaceful way to get Absalom back home to Jerusalem, so the king will be reasonably happy again.
11: My husband is a soldier, not a diplomat.
12: I am anything and everything to His Majesty the King. His well-being is my chief concern. I think I know how I can effect a reconciliation between Prince Absalom and the king. Yes. At least it's worth a try.
13: The next case for your consideration and judgment, O king, is a widow woman from Tekoa. She is dressed in mourning. Apparently she has long mourned for the dead.
14: I will hear her case.
13: You may come forward, madam.
15: Long live the king. Help me, O king, help me. I am a widow, for my husband is dead. I had two sons, but they strove together in the field where there was no one to separate them. One smote the other that he died. And behold, O king, my entire family is against me. They demand that I deliver to them the son that smote the other, so that they may take his life in payment for the life of the son he slew. If they take the life of this, my last son, they will destroy the heir also, and so shall they quench my coal which is left, and shall leave my husband neither name nor reminder upon the earth.
14: Return to your home, madam, and I shall give charge concerning you and the protection of your son.
15: May I say one more word unto my lord the king?
14: Say on.
15: My lord the king has given a verdict in favor of my son, who, because he did slay my other son, is worthy of death under the laws of Moses. Why then, O king, do you not do the same in the case of your son, Absalom? In pronouncing a verdict in favor of my son, you have pronounced yourself guilty in not extending royal invitation to your son to return.
14: I am well aware of the fact that my son is anxious to return home. Even the royal household would welcome him back. But Absalom has sinned. He spilled the blood of Amnon, and therefore must be punished.
15: A harsh treatment of Absalom cannot bring Amnon back from the dead. His Majesty the King has himself grievously sinned and has stood in the need of mercy. It is only because of the great mercy of heaven that the King is still alive and remains on the throne of Israel.
14: Yes, yes, these things are true.
15: My lord, the King has heard my plea and judged kindly in the matter of my only remaining son. Now, therefore, O King, I fear not to speak to you of this matter which lies upon my heart. For as an angel of God, so is my lord the King to discern good and bad.
14: I perceive that you told this parable about the two sons, that I might be moved to return my son Absalom to Jerusalem. You spoke wisely and with just intent. Tell me, is not my nephew, General Joab, behind all of this?
15: My lord, the King is wise according to the wisdom of an angel. It is true, my lord. Joab did instruct me in this matter. He put all these words into my mouth, that the banished Absalom may be returned to his rightful place in the royal family, in the hearts and affairs of Israel.
14: You have done me great favor in that you have made me see the folly of my ways. Go, and may the blessing of God be upon you.
15: Long live the King! Long live the King!
7: And David called Joab and commissioned him to bring the young man Absalom.
16: Long live the King!
14: Oh, greetings, Joab. You've just returned from Geshur?
16: Yes, Your Majesty.
14: You brought my son Absalom with you?
16: He awaits even now in the outer court for an audience with his father and King.
14: Audience refused.
16: His Majesty refuses an audience to his own son?
14: Absalom murdered his brother. For the sake of Absalom himself and the nation, I feel it necessary to show my abhorrence of such a crime. Absalom shall go to his own house and without seeing my face.
16: As His Majesty wills. Long live the King.
10: It just isn't fair. I'm the crown prince, yet I'm not allowed in the throne room. I can't even see my father, the King. And I'm not permitted to attend court or any function of court or the royal family. I'm an outcast in my own home, my city, my country. Well, this has gone on now for almost 2 years, and I'm sick and tired of it.
17: Seems terrible, I know. Yet perhaps it isn't as terrible as it seems.
10: Are you on the King's side, too?
17: No. You're my husband, and I'm on your side. Just be patient with me until you hear what I have to say. I was in the marketplace this morning and heard much talk.
10: They're saying that I deserve to die, probably.
17: Oh, no, not at all. They're on your side.
10: Yeah, I can imagine.
17: They are. They're sympathetic with you. They praise you for killing Amnon as an act of right and justice. You're their hero, not a criminal.
10: You hear these things in the marketplace?
17: More and more people are saying this every day, with more conviction.
10: Perhaps there is still a chance for me to become King of Israel.
17: With your kingly bearing and qualities of leadership, you can gain for yourself any position you desire.
10: Yes, I will. I'll appear more in public places. I'll be sympathetic with the people. Friendly, smiling. I'll win them completely to my side.
17: Long live Absalom, King of all Israel.
10: Now, don't be too sure I can do it, my dear. It will take a lot of planning and work and wise manipulation to unseat David and take the throne to myself.
17: But you can do it, Absalom, my dear. Of that I am sure.
10: Yes, I can do it. And I will.
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18: 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And our address is Box 8, Niles, N-I-L-E-S, Michigan, 49120. Now, don't worry if you didn't get it all. We'll give it to you once more at the end of our program.
5: Now it's time to get back to our story. Absalom, the rebellious prince.
10: The first act in my campaign to win the people and unseat the king will be to use General Joab to gain an audience with my father, the king. Slave!
19: Yes, master.
10: Go quickly to the home of General Joab. He will be there. Tell him to come here to see me at once.
12: Go to Prince Absalom's home to see him? Me? Well, he hasn't the right to order me to do anything. Tell him that I refuse to do his bidding.
10: So he refused, did he? Well, you go right back there and tell the general that I am the crown prince and demand his presence immediately.
12: Oh, I refuse even to listen to his demands. I ignore them completely. Tell him that.
10: Still refuses, does he? Well, I'll take care of that. See that field of barley? Well, that belongs to the general. Go quickly and set it on fire.
19: Yes, master. It's a shame and a crime to set this barley field on fire, but I must obey my master.
20: Joab, our barley field's on fire.
12: What?
20: Absalom's servants set it afire. I saw them.
12: Oh, I suppose I had better go see him before he causes more trouble. He's a determined prince and unscrupulous. What's the idea? Your servant setting my field of barley on fire.
10: I sent for you 2 times, but you ignored my request.
12: Now that I'm here, what do you want?
10: I want you to go before my father, the king. Ask him why he sent and had me brought from Geshur. Unless I see his face and am accepted as one of the princes of Israel, one of his sons, it would have been better had I remained in Geshur.
12: You killed Amnon, your brother. Your father, the king, is punishing you.
10: He killed Uriah, the Hittite, as surely as I killed Amnon. If my deed be more of an iniquity than his, then let him kill me.
12: His majesty will have no answer to that.
10: Then you will see him and request that I be accepted as a son and heir to the crown?
12: I have no choice. Neither will his majesty.
10: Long live the king!
21: Come forward, my son, that I may embrace you and welcome you back. How long and eagerly have I waited for this moment. You're back. I have a son again.
10: It is good to be back, father. And rest assured that I shall be an obedient and upright son and prince. One that you can be justly proud of.
17: And he believed you?
10: I have him completely fooled. And now I shall begin in earnest the happy task of winning the people to my side, making them even think of me as their king. And I shall begin by mingling with the common people as they come to the city gate for mercy and justice. I shall convince them that only through me can they obtain justice. My name is Absalom, sir. I'm the crown prince.
0: You are here with a grievance, hoping to see the king and get a just settlement?
1: Greetings, Prince Absalom.
0: What is your complaint, sir?
1: Your Highness, my taxes seem just a little high.
0: From what city and tribe are you from?
1: The city of Ekron, of the tribe of Dan, Your Highness.
0: Ah, no wonder you complain. Your taxes are too high, far too high. But there is no man here deputed by the king to hear your complaint. Oh, if only I were made judge in the land. Every man which had any suit or cause might come unto me, and I would do him justice.
1: I wish you were king.
15: Do I have a complaint? Well, I'll say I do. But there's never anyone here to hear me or to mete out justice. Oh, the king's too busy with personal matters to be bothered with us common people. I say something should be done about it right away, or Israel is going to lose out and disintegrate.
0: You're absolutely right, madam.
15: Am I? I am. Of course I am. I'm always right. Most people call me a gossipy old maid. You're the first one who ever agreed with me. Why?
0: Give me your hand, madam, and I'll show you why.
15: Oh, you kissed my hand.
0: Yes, because I agree with you and sympathize. Oh, would that I could be made judge in the land. I would deal out mercy and justice.
15: Oh, I wish you were king. I tell you, Sarah, that the Crown Prince is the handsomest man I ever saw in my life. Oh, my, what a wonderful place Israel would be with him as king. Oh, we'd have true justice and prosperity. All the nations around about would fear and respect us. Why, we'd be the envy of the world.
17: Doesn't your father see through all this?
0: Don't all parents think their own children are just about perfect? Well, my father is no exception. He thinks I'm doing all this as an expression of appreciation that he has restored me to my former position. I'm doing it for the glory of Israel and his benefit, he thinks.
17: Come right down to it, though, Absalom, my dear. What is it getting you? How is this going to put you on the throne of Israel until your father dies? Then, as the crown prince, you'd be king anyway.
0: I don't intend to wait for father's death before taking over the crown of Israel. At least, his natural death.
17: You'd kill your own father?
0: Power, my dear, is not achieved by being soft.
17: Still and all, your father, the king, will have mighty men and valiant soldiers on his side. What if you lose?
0: That's a chance I have to take. But I doubt I'll lose. Why do you think I've been kissing and greeting these people at the city gate? The people are flocking to my banner by the thousands. I am literally stealing the hearts of the people of Israel.
17: Callers, you're expecting someone?
0: I most certainly am. Tonight begins the downfall of David's reign as king of Israel and my ascension to the throne. We make plans tonight for the final phase of my rebellion. Well, let him in.
22: Good evening, Lady Absalom.
17: Come in.
22: Greetings, Your Highness, Crown Prince and soon to be King of Israel.
0: You're alone?
22: I thought best that as few as possible know your full plans.
0: Wise thinking. Now then, how many men do you have that you can trust implicitly?
22: Several hundred, with a wide variety of talents. Young men and old. Spies, diplomats, messengers, priests. Plenty, Your Highness, to successfully accomplish this particular mission.
0: Have they been fully instructed?
22: Only as much as each need know in the accomplishment of his particular duty. They know that they are to incite the people to discontent with King David and artfully suggest that you be king.
0: Now, send this small army of spies to their stations throughout all the 12 tribes. They are to concentrate on the elders and priests as leaders of the tribes, but, on the other hand, never underestimate the power and influence of the common man. In the meantime, I shall move my headquarters to Hebron.
22: Each man is already at his post of duty, Your Highness. They await only word by messenger to begin their activities.
0: Good. Now keep me informed of their progress, and at the right moment we shall strike. When that time comes, there will be the sound of trumpets throughout all Israel.
22: Yes, Your Highness. It shall be done today. May His Highness live forever.
0: Now, my dear, what do you think of your husband?
17: You are very wise and crafty. I'm sure you'll soon be king of Israel.
0: You like my plans?
17: Especially the transferring of your headquarters to Hebron. First, it is the place of your birth. What better place for your success? Next, it was David's first capital. I'm sure that many of the inhabitants of Hebron are still miffed that the capital was transferred to Jerusalem. But isn't it also the home of Ahithophel, David's chief wise man and counselor?
0: He lives a few miles from Hebron, yes. And as you say, he is David's chief counselor. But he is also Bathsheba's grandfather. And being Bathsheba's grandfather, he is very apt to be sorely displeased with the way David treated Bathsheba, what he did to her, and Uriah.
17: And you believe he can be won over?
0: At least it's worth a try, at the proper time. There is much work to be done first, however, if my plea to Ahithophel is to carry weight and conviction.
17: And how will this be accomplished?
0: I plan to take advantage of Israel's emphasis on religion.
17: Does my husband care to explain those plans to his wife?
0: Well, my dear, tomorrow I make one of my few, though royal, appearances at Father's court. I'm going to make a very touching and eloquent speech. Father will be impressed. So will the members of his court. And I will have won the first round in my fight to gain the crown of Israel.
17: I'd love to hear that speech.
21: My son Absalom, it is a welcome sight to see you again in my court. Will you have a seat here at my right hand?
0: Thank you, my father. But I came to court for a special purpose. I wish to publicly thank you for all that you have done for me. In the hearing of the members of your court, I wish to voice my thanks and make a special request.
21: You certainly have my permission, my son. Scribe, my son wishes to say something in the hearing of the court.
2: Yes, Your Majesty.
3: Hear ye, ye members of the royal court of Israel. Absalom, prince royal and heir apparent to the throne of Israel, wishes your attention.
0: Your Majesty, I wish, in the hearing of this thy court, to confess to the great crime I committed against Amnon. It was a crime worthy of death. Instead of death, I have been forgiven. I have been brought back from self-banishment in Geshur, and am again in favor with you, my father, and with the people of Israel. This generous, forgiving spirit of my father and of the people of Israel is living proof that Israel and your king believes in, worships, and obeys the God of Abraham, Isaac, and Jacob. In this same spirit of reverence for things holy, I come to court this day to make a special request. While I abode in Geshur as a fugitive, I made a sacred vow unto God, saying, O Lord, if thou wilt cause my father the king to forgive me and bring me again into his presence and favor at Jerusalem, I shall serve thee, O Lord, and make special offerings unto thee at Hebron. Therefore, king, I pray thee, let me go to Hebron and pay my sacred vow. Let me make special sacrifices and offerings unto the Lord our God.
21: Oh, my son, go to Hebron and pay your vow, and my blessings go with thee.
16: His Highness sent for me?
0: I did, General Joab. You were in court today?
16: Yes, Your Highness. And I must admit that, well, lately, I have doubted your sincerity. I had a feeling that you were working against your father, the king. But now I know I was wrong. I beg His Highness to forgive me.
0: You've been with father a long time, close to him. And it's only natural that you think evil of anyone who is in a position to usurp the throne. I forgive you, Joab. The important thing now is that I need your help. To do justice to the dignity of father's court, I want 200 of the best and most influential men in my father's court.
16: Does His Highness want soldiers as bodyguards, or what?
0: Soldiers, statesmen, wise men, counselors, men of influence. They are to go along merely as assurance that my father's interests and honor are protected.
16: His Highness is very thoughtful. 200 of the court's most renowned and important men shall be ready to go at the command of His Highness.
0: Thank you, Joab. You may go now.
16: Good day to His Highness.
0: What do you think of my plan now?
17: Perfect. Absolutely perfect. Foolproof. It can't fail.
0: What did you think of my speech in court this morning?
17: It was very convincing. Your father believed every word you said.
0: Of course he did. That was the whole idea. He hasn't the slightest idea of my real feelings and plans. He's going to get the surprise of his life.
17: Yes.
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1: Hello there. I'm a treacle fish. Man, do I ever fish story to share with you.
2: Hey, that's super. That's the whole idea of Nature Corner Trigger Fish. What kind of a fish are you?
1: I suppose I should tell you I'm a saltwater fish, Uncle Buck.
2: Okay, so you live in the warm, tropical oceans of the world.
1: I do.
2: You're beautiful.
1: Thanks. Not many people take time to say that.
2: Well, that's true. In fact, you're so beautiful, Trigger Fish. It seems like every other fish in the ocean would see you for sure.
1: Yeah, I know. The sharks see me, and so do the barracuda.
2: Uh-oh. That means some of your relatives end up on their breakfast table.
1: Yeah, but very, very few, Uncle Bob.
2: Oh, really? Why is that?
1: Because the message gets around.
2: What message?
1: I've got a terrible reputation.
2: Such as?
1: The big bully fish respect me and move out of my way when they see me coming, see?
2: Yes, but you're not that big, Trigger Fish. You're maybe, what, 2 feet long?
1: Yeah.
2: What makes you so tough?
1: Sharks and other predator fish know that if they swallow me, I'll rip their throat open as I go down.
2: Oh, big wow. How do you do that?
1: Just by using a special weapon the Creator built into my back.
2: Okay, we'll talk about that special weapon in just a moment, Trigger Fish. But first, I want to be sure the boys and girls know exactly what you look like.
1: I'm 2 feet long and oval or sort of diamond-shaped.
2: Yes, you do have a broad, diamond-shaped body.
1: You can see me easily, can't you?
2: Oh, sure. Can't miss you because you're so colorful and broad.
1: Now watch.
2: Where'd you go?
1: I'm still here.
2: Where?
1: Right in front of you.
2: Oh, sure. But you look so thin when you face me, when you swim toward me. Almost as thin as a knife blade. Now, could you turn broadside again?
1: There. How's that?
2: Wow, it looks like you appeared out of nowhere.
1: That's one of the automatic protection devices my maker gave me, Uncle Bob.
2: Your thinness.
1: Right. One moment you see me and the next you don't.
2: Just by turning 90 degrees in the water.
1: But my turning is not very fast, Uncle Bob.
2: Oh, really?
1: Really, I'm a slow swimmer.
2: How come?
1: Everybody doesn't have to book out fast to make it, Uncle Bob.
2: Well, you said a mouthful then. But don't you have to flip your tail when you swim?
1: No, I just flap my dorsal and anal fins.
2: How about that, your top and bottom fins? It looks like your whole body is rigid when you swim.
1: It is, except my 2 fins. Now, don't I look dignified?
2: Oh, very much. It looks so easy, so effortless for you, Trigger Fish.
1: I let my 2 fins do the work, and the rest of me relaxes.
2: Mm-hmm. And the rest of you sure is pretty. Boy, I like those yellow, orange, green, and white stripes.
1: Oh, thank you. How do you like my yellow lipstick?
2: That's exactly what it looks like.
1: The Creator colored my mouth to look like a pair of bright yellow lips.
2: Oh, yes, you have bright yellow lipstick. That's got to be a first. Now, Trigger Fish, you said you're a slow swimmer.
1: Uh-huh.
2: You're very colorful.
1: Right.
2: Obviously, some fish that doesn't know about your weapon might try to nail you, considering all of these things. You know?
1: If he does it once, he won't ever do it twice.
2: Oh, really? How can you scare the big bully fish away?
1: One sharp, long needle spine on my back.
2: A sharp needle spine on your back? Where? I don't see it.
1: Now you do.
2: Ooh, wow. How'd you do that? You made it jump out of the top of your back in front of your dorsal fin.
1: That's my secret weapon, Uncle Bob.
2: Ooh, wow, I guess so. How does it work?
1: It lays flat on the top of my back when there's no danger around.
2: Uh-huh. But when a hungry shark starts looking funny at you...
1: Up it goes.
2: Does he see it?
1: Does he ever? The sun reflects off it.
2: I see. How long is this sharp spine?
1: 4 inches.
2: Ooh, what a terrible weapon. A 4-inch needle.
1: And it's sharp.
2: I'll bet you. I can see how it would tear a fish's throat if he tried to swallow you.
1: My Creator did a neat job on me, didn't he?
2: Oh, you know it, Trigger Fish. The Lord Jesus Christ, the Creator, has a great plan of protection for you. That's clear.
1: It might interest your listeners to know that this long spine is a hinge at the bottom.
2: A hinge? That's why you can lay it down flat on your back and snap it up again just like that, right?
1: Right. When I snap it straight up in self-defense, it locks in position.
2: Oh. How does it do that?
1: Another smaller spine next to it holds it straight up.
2: I see. It kind of props it up and holds it in place. Now, could I push your big spine down with my finger?
1: Never, Uncle Bob. Scientists have tried, and they have failed. They cannot push it down.
2: Hmm.
1: The only way I can lower my big, sharp spine is to lower the locking spine next to it.
2: I see. So that means if a big fish swallows you, even the smallness and the pressure of his throat cannot make that big spine lie down.
1: You're right. It sticks straight up and tears at his throat.
2: And if he's smart, he quickly spits you out. Now, do you use this spine for any other reason other than protection?
1: Yes. When I go into my narrow, rocky cave, I snap up my spine.
2: Hey, that's cool. It anchors you to the rock.
1: But yeah, it stabs the roof of my cave and holds me inside my cave safely when I sleep.
2: That's okey-doke. Otherwise, the currents might move you out into the open sea.
1: Sure.
2: Wow, the master designer really thought of you. He did a super job on you. Now, do you have any teeth?
1: Yes. 8 chiseled teeth in my upper jaw and 8 on my lower.
2: Yeah, that's kind of unusual for a fish to have teeth. I mean, especially your size. Now, you chew your chow with these in, right?
1: Right, and I also grind them when I'm mad.
2: No kidding. Oh, boy. Why do you, a 2-foot-long fish, need big teeth?
1: To break into oyster and clam shells and to eat crabs.
2: I see. You've got to crack them. I've got it. So that's your food.
1: You're right.
2: Triggerfish, you've really educated me in some of the wonders of the deep today.
1: Thank you, Uncle Bob. I just wanted to show you what my marvelous design engineer did in my watery world.
2: Well, you did it, Triggerfish. Thanks again.
1: It's my privilege, really.
2: It's interesting to see how the Lord Jesus Christ, the great designer, has provided for the things that he has made. Isn't it?
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4: Hosanna is a Hebrew word that means, oh, save. 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
5: From Matthew 21, verses 9 and 11, Hosanna to the Son of David. Blessed is he who comes in the name of the Lord. Hosanna in the highest. 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
2: This is It Is Written. I'm John Bradshaw. Thanks for joining me. Every 4 years, our planet conducts an extravaganza, a festival, in which are celebrated both sporting excellence and pharmacological ingenuity. Every Olympic Games in the last few decades has been roiled by scandals involving performance-enhancing drugs. Weightlifters and cyclists and boxers and runners and swimmers and on are frequently found to have violated the Games' very strict anti-doping regulations. This kind of cheating first reared its ugly head during the Olympic Games in the mid-1970s. In 1976, a swimmer on the U.S. Olympic team in Montreal, Canada, was expected to bring home a collection of gold medals. It was her second Olympics. She'd been at Munich in 1972, where she'd won a silver in a relay. However, she wasn't as successful in Montreal as people expected. She didn't go home to a slot on the lucrative celebrity speakers tour. She didn't get her face on the side of a Wheaties box. And she didn't get a contract with a sports clothing manufacturer. She should have, and she would have, except for one thing. Shirley Babashoff came up against the buzzsaw that was the East German Olympic swim team. In Munich in 1972, the East German women won 5 medals in the pool, 2 relay medals and 3 individual medals, no golds. The United States and Australia dominated the women's swimming events in Munich. Australia's Shane Gould won 5 medals herself. Shirley Babashoff was 15 at the Munich Olympics. To rule the pool in Montreal, she'd have to get past the East Germans, who, over the previous 4 years, had improved immensely, unbelievably really, and promised to be a major factor. And they were. In 1976, the East German women won 11 of the 13 gold medals up for grabs, setting world records in 7 events and setting 2 Olympic records. It was thought that Cornelia Ender, who went home to East Germany with 4 gold medals, had achieved what she achieved by hard work, through rigorous training, and by maintaining a good diet. Even she believed that. But the East German women became a force like none before and none since because of something called State Plan 14.25. State Plan 14.25 was part of a desperate attempt on the part of the communist East German government to demonstrate to the world the superiority of East German communism. One expert on East German doping called State Plan 14.25 the Manhattan Project of Sports. Athletes were force-fed performance-enhancing drugs. It made them potent in the pool, but did a tremendous amount of physical and emotional damage. Gerd Bonk, the world record-holding weightlifter who won silver in Montreal behind the Soviet colossus Vasily Alexeyev, spent the last 3 decades of his life in a wheelchair owing to kidney failure brought on by anabolic steroid use, many believe. In fact, Bonk's consumption of anabolic steroids in just 1 year is the greatest consumption ever documented. One West German journalist joked that a West German farmer could fatten up a whole stable of cattle with the drugs Bonk consumed. The drugs were distributed far and wide. Even teenage figure skaters were plied with performance-enhancing, but often body-destroying drugs. Females who took the drugs often developed male characteristics. A man who used to swim for an elite American college team told me personally that he had friends on the 1976 Olympic swim team who told him this story. He said several U.S. women in the changing room in Montreal were alarmed to hear a deep voice. Going to investigate, they discovered the deep voice belonged to an East German female swimmer. "What a deep voice you have," one of the American women said. The East German woman looked at her and said, "We didn't come here to sing." Shirley Babashoff and every other non-East German female swimmer was ripped off by East Germany. She and others were deprived not only of their chance of a lifetime, of the just rewards of the years of discipline and training, but also of the money they would have earned by being Olympic champions. And the media didn't understand what was going on, branding Shirley Babashoff Surly Shirley because of her demeanor at the pool. She knew it was cheating that kept her from winning gold medals. It would be a while before this scandal became general knowledge. She did win 4 silver medals and a gold in the relay, but strangely, that's not considered real success when the world is expecting you to win gold. She returned home from the Olympic Games and eventually took up a job delivering mail for the U.S. Postal Service. She essentially wasn't heard from in public for another 40 years. And it wasn't just East Germany that was cheating in 1976. Although he denied it, it's believed the great Finnish athlete Lasse Virran, who won the 5,000 meters and 10,000 meters double on the track in 1972 and 1976, was almost certainly blood doping at the time. The thing is, that wasn't illegal then. In blood doping, red blood cells are injected into an athlete before competition, increasing the amount of red blood cells in the athlete's system, thereby increasing endurance. They're the athlete's own red blood cells extracted previously. Now, Virran's story comes close to home for me. The runner who finished second to Virran in the 5,000 meters in Montreal was a New Zealander, Dick Quacks. Stories like this are everywhere in sport. Barry Bonds, Mark McGuire, Sammy Sosa in baseball, Marion Jones on the track. Sprinter Florence Griffith Joyner still holds the world record for both the 100 meters and 200 meters. She won 3 gold medals in Seoul. But Flo Jo died young at the age of just 38. And while there's never been any proof presented, many people believe she was using or had used performance-enhancing drugs. The big story of the Seoul Olympics was Ben Johnson, the Canadian sprinter who was disqualified after winning the 100 meters for his use of stenozolol, an anabolic steroid. Of the 8 men in that race, 6 tested positive for performance-enhancing drugs during their careers. A book by the late Richard Moore called the men's 100 meters final in Seoul the dirtiest race in history. Carl Lewis, who was promoted to gold after Johnson's disqualification, tested positive for performance-enhancing drugs at the U.S. Olympic trials. We could talk about the Russian team being largely disinvited from the Rio Olympics in 2018, or the Russian Paralympic team being completely excluded from the Rio Paralympics. And why was that? Cheating. A state-sponsored drugs cheating program. So why do people do it? And what can be learned from this from a biblical point of view? I'll tell you how this relates to you in just a moment.
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2: Thanks for joining me on It Is Written. Cheating in athletics through the use of performance-enhancing drugs has become part of the sporting landscape. In the early 2020s, more than 60 athletes from Kenya, including a Boston Marathon winner, had been suspended from competition due to doping. So why do people do it? In the early days of using EPO, which Lance Armstrong used, 20 young Belgian and Dutch cyclists died, according to The Guardian. Lance Armstrong rode his first Tour de France clean. He turned to cheating because he knew that if he didn't cheat, he'd never win the famous race, which was a wash in cheating. He wasn't inherently dishonest. He simply realized that if he wanted to win, he needed to play by the same rules or break the same rules as his opponents. In other words, Lance Armstrong, Marion Jones, Cornelia Ender, Ben Johnson, and so many more had one thing in common. Their best wasn't good enough. Now, the reason I bring this up is because there's a profoundly important spiritual parallel. When the Apostle Paul wrote his first letter to the church in Corinth, he used this interesting descriptor. This is 1 Corinthians 9, verse 24. "Know ye not that they which run in a race run all, but one receiveth the prize? So run that ye may obtain." He's alluding to the ancient games, and he says, although many run, there's only one winner. So if you're going to run in the Christian race, run to win, he says. It's like legendary football coach Vince Lombardi once said, winning isn't everything, it's the only thing. Now, substitute the word salvation for winning, and you're making a pretty good point. Let Paul's words sink in. In Christianity, if you're going to run, run to win. Ben Johnson ran, and he was afraid his best wouldn't be good enough to beat Carl Lewis. And truth be told, probably wasn't. Lance Armstrong wouldn't have won a Tour de France against the drug-fueled European cyclists because his best wasn't good enough. He'd have been cycling uphill. So, if you are running in the Christian race, is your best good enough? Now, let me answer that for you. The answer is no. No, it isn't. There are some profound statements in the Bible that help us see the depths of our brokenness. All have sinned and come short of the glory of God. And exactly three chapters later, Paul writes that the wages of sin is death. We've all sinned, and therefore we all deserve death. Our best, not so good. Back in Romans 3, verse 10, quoting from Psalm 14, Paul says, "As it is written, there is none righteous, no, not one. Every last human being on earth is a broken sinner." And no matter what you think of yourself, that includes you. We want to go to heaven, but heaven isn't for sinful people. Who's it for? It's for holy people. It's for righteous people. You can't get to heaven without righteousness. And yet the Bible tells us very directly that all our righteousnesses are as filthy rags. That's Isaiah 64, 6. So what hope do we have? We're not good enough to go to heaven. Most of us realize that we're not all that we ought to be. We see rough spots in our character. And what's the common response to seeing things in your life, in your heart, that shouldn't be there? What's a very common response when you realize that your best isn't good enough for heaven? It's really common for people to say, "I'll try harder. I'll do better. I'll take it more seriously. I'll do my absolute best." And that's an absolute disaster. And why is that? It's because we don't have a thing that's worth giving to God. Our righteousnesses, filthy rags. That's not to say we shouldn't do right. Of course we should. But our own righteousness is not worth anything. In fact, Paul said that his righteousness was no better than manure, dung, in the King James Version. That, he said, is all that his self-righteousness was worth, manure. So what's the solution to this? For people who are not good enough for heaven, here's what I want you to remember. Jesus never asked you to be good. He did tell us, however, to be holy. But mentioning that makes it frightening for many Christians, because who in the world would stand up and say, "I am holy"? Well, don't worry, because Jesus made a promise that has got you covered. You'll find it in Luke 11, and I'll start in Luke 11, verse 11. Jesus said, "If a son shall ask bread of any of you that is a father, will he give him a stone? Or if he ask a fish, will he for a fish give him a serpent?" That's easy to relate to. It isn't hard for parents to spoil their kids because parents want to give good things to their children. They want to provide for their children. Watch where Jesus goes with this now. Verse 12, "Or if he shall ask an egg, will he offer him a scorpion?" That's almost funny, isn't it? Jesus was dealing in the absurd to make a very, very, very important point. One he does not want you to miss. Because remember, according to the Bible, your best is not good enough. Here's verse 13. "If ye then, being evil, know how to give good gifts unto your children, How much more shall your heavenly Father give the Holy Spirit to them that ask him? And there it is. God promises you the Holy Spirit. He promises the Holy Spirit to anyone who asks. It's that simple. How much more shall your heavenly Father give the Holy Spirit to them that ask him? And what is this gift? The Holy Spirit is the third person of the Godhead and brings the personal presence of Jesus into your life. 1 John 3 verse 24 says, "And by this we know that he abides in us, by the Holy Spirit whom he has given us." Our best can never be good enough. Humans are broken, fallen, unrighteous. But when you accept Jesus, something powerful happens in your life. Jesus comes into your life through the Holy Spirit. And rather than you possessing the Holy Spirit, it's really more accurate to say the Holy Spirit possesses you. When Jesus enters your life, when the Holy Spirit comes into your life and brings the personal presence of Jesus into your life, Jesus comes in with, well, what? When Jesus enters your life, he brings his holiness. He brings his obedience. He brings his life-changing power. He brings his righteousness. And what kind of righteousness is that? It is perfect righteousness. When you request the gift of the Holy Spirit, when you surrender to God, God gives you the life-altering gift that is the only thing that can prepare you for heaven. God gives you Jesus' own righteousness. And with that, you are qualified for heaven. 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I meet people who are worried they'll never be good enough to go to heaven. And they're right. You'll never be good enough to go to heaven. But when Jesus comes into your heart, that changes everything. And he doesn't come into your heart as a performance enhancer. Jesus doesn't take your best and then add to it. He comes into your life to make you new so that he can live his life in you, so that he can work in you both to will and to do for his good pleasure, as Philippians 2:13 says. He which hath begun a good work in you will perform it until the day of Jesus Christ. That's Philippians 1 and verse 6. He comes into your life, he starts the work, you surrender to him and allow him to do his will. He continues that work, he finishes that work. You cooperate, you surrender, he does the work. You are not modified, you are recreated. When you come to faith in Christ, the old you dies. Paul wrote to three churches, the Romans, the Ephesians, and the Colossians, about the old man or the old person. That's who you were before Jesus came into your life. What happens when you accept Jesus is that the old you dies and you are born again. It's one of the reasons so many people struggle in their faith, because they never allow the old them to be put to death. They don't experience a death to the old life. Faith in God wasn't given to make you a good person. Both the world and the church are full of moralists, people who talk about Christianity without ever being remade by Christ. They'll quote the Bible without ever understanding Matthew 4 and verse 4. It is written, "Man shall not live by bread alone, but by every word that proceeds from the mouth of God." Discussing people who walk in the vanity or futility of their mind, Paul wrote that you put off concerning your former conduct the old man which grows corrupt according to the deceitful lusts, and be renewed in the spirit of your mind, and that you put on the new man, which was created according to God in true righteousness and holiness. This is what that power of the Holy Spirit accomplishes. He makes you new. This is what Jesus was referring to when he spoke to Nicodemus about being born of the Spirit. It's that heavenly power that, like the wind, you can't see, but you can see its effects. No one alive can be good enough for heaven. That's why Jesus died on the cross. He bore your sins, and dying as a perfect sacrifice, he gives you his righteousness, his goodness. At the cross, Jesus said, "I'll take care of your sin. I'll give you a new heart. I'll make you pure." That sin you're carrying around, Jesus died for that. Why would you carry it with you everywhere you go? That guilt you've been feeling about mistakes made in the past, why carry that guilt? At Calvary, Jesus died for your sins so that you could be free from that. You accept Jesus and there's no guilt. He took care of that at the cross. Your best can't ever be good enough for heaven. So trust in Jesus who died for you. Look away from yourself and trust in his goodness. Trust in the sacrifice he made for you at Calvary. When you do that, he gives you his righteousness. The Holy Spirit will come into your life. This is not a performance-enhancing drug. It's the third person of the Godhead living in your life. The presence of the Holy Spirit brings salvation into your life and remakes you. You can't ever be the same again after allowing Jesus to live his life in you. Let's finish with another track and field story. One of the greatest athletes of all time was Emil Zatopek, the Czechoslovakian who won gold in the 10,000 meters and silver in the 5,000 meters at the London Olympics in 1948. 4 years later in Helsinki, Finland, Zatopek won the gold medal in the 5,000 meters, the 10,000 meters, and the marathon, the first marathon he ever ran. It's inconceivable that anyone could ever do that again. Now, Zatopek was a character. Before they were married, he found out that he and his bride-to-be had been born on the same day. He said to her, "Maybe we could get married on the same day." His running style was not exactly art. One journalist described his running as looking like someone wrestling with an octopus on a conveyor belt. Another said that it always looked like his next step would be his last. He wasn't bothered by the critiquing. He'd say, "I always thought the objective was to go fast." And Zatopek did. He trained as though his life depended on it. And he had a personality that won him friends wherever he went. In 1966, Zatopek's life intersected with that of another great athlete, Ron Clark of Australia, who set 17 world records. In 1965, Clark set 12 world records in 44 days. But he never won the big one. He might be the greatest athlete to have never won an Olympic gold medal. In 1966, at the invitation of Zatopek, Ron Clark ran in a track meet in Prague. Zatopek drove to the airport after the event and accompanied him all the way to the steps of the plane. Remember, this was 1966. Where he gave the Australian a small package wrapped in brown paper. He said, "This is for you because you deserve it." Clark wondered if it was a message for the outside world or something his Czech friend wanted smuggled out of Czechoslovakia, which was behind the Iron Curtain back then. When his plane landed at London's Heathrow Airport, Clark's curiosity won out and he opened the package. Inside was one of Zatopek's own gold medals, one of the three he won in Helsinki 14 years earlier. He gave away one of his gold medals to a man he had only met once. And why? Because you deserve it. One day, Jesus is going to come back. We're going to heaven. And when we get there, according to what Paul wrote to Timothy, he'll give us not a gold medal, but a golden crown. And why will Jesus do that? Because we deserve it? No, we don't deserve it, and we never will. Jesus said in John 16, "It is expedient for you that I go away. For if I go not away, the Comforter will not come unto you. But if I depart, I will send him unto you. He said the Holy Spirit would reprove or convict the world of sin and of righteousness and of judgment. How do you receive the Holy Spirit? Remember, if ye then being evil know how to give good gifts unto your children, how much more shall your heavenly Father give the Holy Spirit to them that ask him? God wants you to have the gift of the Holy Spirit. Ask for it now. Don't wait. Renew that prayer every day. Remind God you're willing to have Jesus move in and sin and self-righteousness move out. Tell him you're willing for God to work in you both to will and to do of his good pleasure. Jesus will give us the crown that he deserves. Not because we're good, but because he, through the Holy Spirit, has come into our lives and transformed us by his power, through his grace, and given us his righteousness. And that will be good enough.
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2: Let's pray together now. Our Father in heaven, in Jesus' name we come to you, thanking you that you have goodness to give, righteousness to share, a Holy Spirit who would live his life in us. Friend, have you been trying to be good enough? Have you been experiencing the frustration, the futility of doing your best, thinking that will change your sinful heart? Lord, we know right now that what we need is a new heart given to us when Jesus brings his life into our own. Friend, do you want that? Do you want that life, the life of Jesus living in your life? Would you open up your heart to Jesus now? Pray with me. Our Father in heaven, give me Jesus. Create in me a clean heart. Take away my sin. I accept from you everlasting life. We thank you, dear Father, for hearing our prayer, and we pray in Jesus' name, amen. Thanks so much for joining me. Looking forward to seeing you again next time. Until then, remember, it is written, man shall not live by bread alone, but by every word that proceeds from the mouth of God.
1: 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We hope you have been blessed and that your faith in God has been renewed. 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

without human hands. That means you and I aren't going to do it. God will. All this senseless violence is going to come to nothing. We need for God to do this work for us. Now, of course, Luther wasn't suggesting that we should never correct the wrongs that take place in a church, but his point was valid. There are some things we're just not going to be able to force in this world because God has his own timetable. And he's going to do things when it's absolutely the right time to do it. You only have to look at Jacob's attempt to seize the birthright from Esau on his own schedule to see what a mess we make when we try to force God's hand. And in John chapter 7, we discover that when the unbelieving crowd got angry, they couldn't lay their hands on Jesus. Not because they would never be able to do it, but because it wasn't the right time. In the book of Daniel, there was a specific prophecy that specified when the crucifixion was to take place, and nobody was going to tamper with God's prophetic clock. So here's the lesson for us today. We can rest assured that God has a reliable calendar. He's made remarkable promises in the Bible, not the least of which is the second coming of Christ. And when it comes to fulfilling a promise, God has never failed, not even once. And that means we need to trust that it's really going to happen, but on God's terms, which will always be the best thing for us anyways. Trying to force God's hand simply isn't going to work, because in spite of the free will He's blessed us with, there are some things we're just never going to control. Besides, trying to change God's schedule is just going to lead to ulcers and a lot of other anxiety-related illnesses. No matter how much you might think you're right, you've got to know that God knows better than you. And on some issues, you're just not going to change His mind. After all, just look at the crowd that tried to kill God's Son. Their misguided righteous indignation told them they were right. Some of them probably thought they were actually defending God's honor by trying to kill Jesus, but they couldn't have been more wrong. Let's face it, living life knowing that God has a reliable timetable and trusting His word is just a better way to live. Thank you.

Here's God's word for your day from John chapter 8 and verse 12. Listen to this. Then Jesus spoke to them again, saying, I am the light of the world. He who follows me shall not walk in darkness, but have the light of life. A little while ago, I was traveling in Eastern Europe when I stayed at someone's house for a couple of nights. They were very kind and made me a wonderful bedroom in the study downstairs in the basement, which of course made it a little hard to sleep because I was surrounded by really good books all night and probably turned out the light a little later than I should have. But it's actually when I turned out the light that I ran into a little bit of trouble. As often happens when your body's trying to compensate for jet lag, I woke up at 2 o'clock in the morning with a nature call. Disoriented and confused, I stumbled through the dark, not quite remembering where I was. And somehow, on the way back from the washroom, even though there were only 3 rooms in total in that basement, I got lost. I turned left instead of right, and after groping around in the dark, I felt a washing machine about where I expected a bed. I was in the laundry room instead of my bedroom, and for the life of me, I couldn't figure out where I'd gone wrong. Now, of course, the minute I turned on a light, I got my bearings and found my way back to bed. But the whole experience underlined something important. Nobody, and I mean nobody, really knows what they're doing here on planet Earth. Like weary travelers lost in a pitch-black basement, we might think we know where we're going and what life is all about. But in the end, when we chart our own course, we're going to reach a destination we never quite expected. There is a way that seems right to a man, the Bible says in Proverbs 16, but its end is the way of death. Now, let's face it. It's a good thing when we start life that we don't realize how little our parents actually know. Somehow, I think God hides that from us until we're old enough to face the world on our own and discover that we don't have all the answers either. Now, usually those who think they have the world by the tail discover the hard way that they're just as lost as the rest of us when it comes right down to it. And that's where Jesus steps up to the plate and makes a promise. If you follow me, he says, you're going to be walking in the light. In Jesus, we have someone who really knows. In fact, he's even faced the grave and come out of the other side. And the Bible says in the book of Revelation that he now holds the keys of death. Jesus lived a real human life. And now as someone who is both fully God and fully man, he offers to throw a light on the path for us. If you want to live a successful life, one without regrets, then follow me, Jesus says. I don't know about you, but knowing for sure where I'm going just seems like a better way to live.

behold my Savior's face, overwhelmed by thoughts of mercy and His amazing grace. I'll say to all who meet me there, one thing is very clear.

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1: Our worship service this morning in our message, it's going to be a little different from my customary practice. More informative, more of a study, but I thought it was really important. I've never discussed this subject with you before. We're talking about the name of the Lord. Be looking at it from a number of different angles. The name of God. Talk a little bit about the importance about how to say the name of God. Does it matter that you pronounce His name right? The power and authority associated with His name. One reason that this is that I see this as an important issue. You know, we have a live Bible Answer radio program every week. I have noticed an increasing number of people that are calling, and they have a burden to notify me and all the listeners. You realize when you have a Bible Answer program, some people call because they have a question. Some people call because they want to use your radio program to share their views with those listening. And we spot those people pretty quick. But they want to let everyone know that we're not saying the name of God correctly. Matter of fact, some people have felt so strongly about this that they're actually publishing Bibles now where the whole Bible has the name of Jesus corrected in it. And you would not recognize some of those Bibles because the whole Bible is dedicated to the purpose of making sure the name of Jesus is pronounced the right way. I like to begin with a definition. What is a name? A word or group of words by which an entity is designated and distinguished from others. A word or group of words by which an entity is designated or distinguished from others. A word or group of words to describe or evaluate, such as a denomination. A general reputation. We sometimes use it to say, for instance, a bad name. A distinguished reputation. Someone who is renowned, that means they've got a good reputation. An illustrious or outstanding person. That person has a name. A title by which one is called, their title. Belonging to one. You ever heard someone say, well, I don't have a hat to my name? Well, that's the way the word is used sometimes. Or representing authority, such as open in the name of the law, the authority of the law. Now, I want to spend a minute elaborating on that aspect of the name. When Christ ascended to heaven, Matthew chapter 28, he says, all authority is given unto me. Go ye therefore and teach all nations, baptizing them in the name of, what was the name? In the name of the Father and the Son and the Holy Spirit. Baptize them in the name of. Now, among the phone calls that we get, a number of people are very burdened to let us know that we are not supposed to baptize in the name of the Father, Son, and Holy Spirit. Jesus said that because he was here on earth. We're really supposed to baptize in the name of Jesus. Have you run into this before, or is it just me? There are whole denominations, such as my apostolic Pentecostal friends, who say Jesus only. And if you are baptized in the name of the Father, Son, and Holy Spirit, your baptism is not valid. Now, I want to make sure we make this clear before we go too far. For instance, if you look in Acts chapter, and they're correct in the New Testament, it's very clear in the book of Acts, Peter said, repent and be baptized in the name of Jesus Christ. Well, that sounds clear enough. Acts chapter 8. Some disciples were baptized only in the name of the Lord Jesus. Acts chapter 10, verse 48. I'm going through these, I know, quicker than you can turn to them because I've got so much scripture, it's the best way to do it. Acts chapter 10, verse 48. And he commanded them to be baptized in the name of the Lord. Acts 19, when they heard this, they were baptized in the name of the Lord Jesus. Now, one thing I noticed right away, it says it a little bit differently every time. It says in the name, baptized in the name of Jesus Christ, baptized in the name of the Lord Jesus, baptized in the name of the Lord. See what I'm saying? Each time it's a little different. Now, friends, I've done weddings before. And when the couple stands before me, a wedding frightens me more than preaching. It frightens me more than a funeral. Because I can just be myself when I'm preaching. At a wedding, I'm supposed to do everything in a certain order, and I get really nervous that I'm going to mess up. But anyway, I've always been afraid I'm going to faint during the wedding. The groom and the bride will be standing there, and I meet with them before the wedding. For one thing, you want to make sure that they've had a degree of counseling. It's so much easier to do counseling than to go through divorce. They're standing there, and I'll say, when you do your vows, I'll give them a list of optional vows. There are several ways you can do the vows. You know, the Bible does not have a set outline for the vows in a wedding. Sometimes they want the formal vow. They want the whole thing, legal contract, forsaking all others, keeping only unto yourself. So long as you both shall live, do you so declare? You know, and then sometimes it's just real simple. Do you, Bob, take you, Jane? Sometimes you want all three names. Sometimes they just want two names. And they go through that, and some, they'll fill out a little form. This is how I'd like to do it. Sometimes it's personal and friendly. Sometimes it's very formal and proper. But I've got news for you. When I say, as a minister of the gospel, in the presence of God, what he's joined together, let not man put asunder, by this authority I pronounce you man and wife, and they kiss each other, they're married. It doesn't matter exactly how the vows were said, because legally, in any court, if the witnesses and the people involved understand the contract, it's binding. Do you hear me? If the witnesses and the people involved understand the contract, it's binding. I know in Covelo, we had a Spanish gentleman who got baptized. The pastor, it wasn't me, I was not a pastor at that time. The pastor wanted to accommodate him by saying the baptismal statement in his native tongue. And you're supposed to say, en el nombre del Padre y Hijo y Espíritu Santo, something like that. The Spanish people are laughing out there. But this pastor, he messed up a little bit. He said, en el nombre de la Papa, instead of Padre. Now that's the Pope. And so this poor guy was baptized in the name of the Pope, the Son, and the Holy Spirit. Now, when he came out of the water, he understood what was meant. Even the pastor, though he pronounced it wrong, understood. And everyone else understood. He was being baptized into the truth and the God of the Bible. Even though he maybe didn't utter it right. See, God looks on the heart, doesn't he? But you know, there are some people out there. And the reason I'm talking about this now is you're going to meet them. There are some people out there that are legalists, and they're kooks, and they put a whole bunch of emphasis on making sure that you've pronounced it correctly. That's not the emphasis that God gives in the Bible. Now, we are to baptize in the name of Jesus, and that means in the authority of Jesus, in the power of Jesus, okay? And that is very important biblically. Matter of fact, I've got some other scriptures. Turn with me your Bibles to the book of Acts chapter 3. A story in particular, I want you to get a picture. Matter of fact, friends, I was embarrassed as I prepared for this message that after all the years of preaching, this is the first time I preached on the name of the Lord, because I went from cover to cover in the Bible and I was shocked how much the scriptures have to say about the power and the potency and the importance of the name of God. Acts chapter 3 talks about a crippled man who is healed at the beautiful gate. You can go to verse 6. Peter says to this man who had been sitting there begging, silver and gold I do not have, but what I have I give you. In the name of Jesus Christ, rise up and walk. Is there power in God's name? Do we preach or teach in our own name, in our own authority, in our own power? No, then whose name is it? It's in his name, in the power of his name. And he took him by the hand and he jumped up. And the Bible says he held on to Peter and John. And he walked and he was healed. Now you go on after this experience. You turn the page. Well, in your Bibles, you may not turn the page. I turn my page. And you go to verse 16. Peter is explaining to the people. They go into the temple together. What's happened to this man? Well, go to verse 15. And you've killed the Prince of Life, whom God raised from the dead, of which we are witnesses. And his name, through faith in his name, has made this man strong, whom you see and know. It was through his name. Now, before you think, does that mean you say abracadabra a certain way? And when you say it just right, those magic words, then miracles will happen? No. Peter knew who he was. Peter had a relationship. Peter had been commissioned. He had been sent in the name of the Lord. And in that name, that man was healed. Go with me to chapter 4. Now Peter is in court explaining this miracle to the Sanhedrin. Verse 11, chapter 4 of Acts. This is the stone which was rejected by you builders, which has become the chief cornerstone. Nor is there salvation in any other, for there is no other name under heaven given among men whereby we must be saved. Now there are many great religions of the world. When I say great, I mean vast. You've got Buddhism, about 1 billion Buddhists. You've got Hinduism, Muslims, Jews. And as you evaluate and examine all the various religions of the world, there's only one religion that gives a name that saves us from our sins. Peter was not boasting, he was stating a fact. There is no other name given among men whereby we must be saved. We are saved by faith in his name. Now, when we say we are saved by faith in his name, does that mean in pronouncing his name the right way? Or does it mean in who he is? I have problems remembering names. You know, it's embarrassing for me. I'll just admit it to you. I meet so many people. These last couple of weeks, I was at camp meetings. There were 7,000 people at the last camp meeting. And one of the things is we have our TV program. We've got these downlinks, and everybody's coming up. And they say, oh, Doug, we feel like we know you. They knew my name because they see me on TV. But I don't know them, and I feel bad. I feel kind of robbed because we've got a one-way relationship. But what's really embarrassing is people will come up and say, Doug, do you remember me? And they'll smile and, you know, give me the profile and hope that it'll register. And I'll say, I can't, you're familiar, but... And they'll say, well, we've never met, but I've been watching you on TV. And I'm so embarrassed. Sometimes, you know, they'll say, do you remember me? And I'll go, no. And they'll say, you baptized me. Ooh, and that feels really bad. Or you married me, to somebody else. And that's really embarrassing. Sometimes, you know, I found one way to get out of it. If I meet somebody and they're over 60 and they'll say, do you remember me? And I say, yeah, you've been sick, I heard. And if they're over 60, they say, how'd you know, you know? But, you know, we all have different names. And some people name people after famous individuals because they respect those people. Adolf was a very popular name up until World War II. Then almost nobody was named Adolf. I wonder why. Names take on new meaning, not because the pronunciation has changed. You listening? But the name is associated with somebody. And the important thing about that name is, who is it associated with? Just before Stephen was born, we had decided to call him David. And then the news was saturated with someone named David Koresh. Right around that time. And you know, right, all of a sudden, the name just didn't ring the same way. And he became a Stephen. So, you know, names are associated. Now the name David is taking on a good meaning again because that's out of the news. But you associate names with people. And there is no other name given among men whereby we are to be saved but the name of Jesus. I heard a story about a man who was blind, but he wanted to witness. So he would read the Bible in public with Braille. And he was standing on a street corner with his Braille Bible on a soapbox. This is many years ago when Braille first came out. And he was reading to the people from the book of Acts. And he was reading this passage I just quoted you. And he said, and there is no other name. And then he lost his place. And he was feeling over the page. And he said, no other name. No other name given among men. No other name given among men. And he finally found his place and resumed his reading, whereby we must be saved. Well, there was a man walking by. And he heard the blind man saying over and over again, there is no other name, no other name, no other name, trying to find his place. And he went home. And he looked in the Bible to find out, what was he talking about? And the man was saved as a result of hearing that blind man say, there is no other name, no other name, given among men, whereby we must be saved. So you notice that, and you can look also here in verse 17, Acts chapter 4. So that it spreads no further. This is what the enemies are saying among the people. let us severely threaten them that from now on they speak no man in this name. Verse 18, and they called them and commanded them not to speak at all or teach in the name of Jesus. Now, there is power in the name of the Lord. Matter of fact, if you look at the Gospel of John, chapter 1, verse 12, someone look this up for me. Gospel of John, chapter 1, verse 12, look it up and raise your hand when you find it. Now, so, that's the first chapter. Someone go to the last chapter. Gospel of John, chapter 20, verse 31. Gospel of John, chapter 30, verse 20, rather, verse 31. When you find chapter 1, verse 12, hold your hand up. We got a microphone? Where's the mic? Right there. Go ahead.
2: But as many as received him, to them gave he power to become the sons of God, even to them that believe on his name.
1: Who have power? Those that believe in his name. Does that mean you write the name Jesus on a piece of paper and say, I believe in that? Or is it believing in who the name represents? The person behind the name. Who has the last chapter of John? John chapter 20, verse 31. Hold your hand up. Right in the middle here, we have a microphone. John chapter 30, hold your hand up if you're willing to read this. Where's our microphone? Hold your hands up. You have a microphone, Charlie? Okay, right there. We got somebody, please. Okay.
3: But these are written that ye may believe that Jesus is the Christ, the Son of God, and that believing you may have life in his name.
1: All right, now here we've just gone from the first chapter to the last chapter of the Gospel of John, and you'd be amazed how many times in between he is saying it's in the name of the Lord that we are saved. Believing in his name. That means believing in the person. What does one of the commandments say about the name of God? Thou shalt not take the name of the Lord thy God in vain. What does that mean? We've gotten to the place where we think that means profanity. And it surely does mean that, but that's the least of the meanings. To take the name of the Lord means to take it unto yourself and say that you are a child of God, to say you're a Christian. When a woman marries a man, she often takes his last name. To do it in vain would mean to take his name, but then not live for him. You know, the Bible tells us that there's some characters who did that. How many of you remember when King David, he took God's name, he claimed to be a child of God, when he killed Uriah so that he could commit adultery with Bathsheba, you know what the prophet Nathan said when he came to him? Let me read it to you. 2 Samuel chapter 12, verse 14. Howbeit, because by this deed thou hast given great occasion to the enemies of the Lord to blaspheme. By taking the name of God and not living right, people were blaspheming the name of the Lord. Romans chapter 2, verse 24. The name of God is blasphemed among the Gentiles because of you. Woo! That means when we take the name of the Lord and we live like the world, we give the enemies of God an excuse to blaspheme his name. We're taking the name of the Lord in vain. That's pretty scary. History tells us, a long time ago, Alexander the Great had a man in his army that developed a reputation when the fighting got a little tough, he'd start to draw back, let everyone charge around him. He's a young soldier, and Alexander wanted to give him a chance, and he had him brought before him, and he said, I hear how you're behaving in battle. Now, the young man's name was also Alexander. He said, young man, you need to change your behavior or change your good name, because you're giving me a bad name. I want Alexander to mean something. Now, when you say you're a Christian, who do you think does more damage to the cause of God? Is it the devils on the outside or the people who take the name of Christ and live like devils on the inside? We take the name of the Lord in vain, and it hurts the cause of God. I am not concerned about whether I'm making a name for myself as much as I'm concerned, am I living in a way that is going to be good or bad for his name? How does the Lord's Prayer begin? Our Father, which art in heaven, hallowed, holy be your name. You know, we need to be very careful when we say the name of God, that we do it reverently, If there is a word to be uttered carefully, it's God's name. Matter of fact, in your bulletin, I put a quote. I think I might also have it here in my notes. Angels are displeased and disgusted with the irreverent manner in which the name of God, the great Jehovah, is sometimes used in prayer. They mention that name, angels mention this name, with the greatest awe, even veiling their faces when they speak the name of God. The name of Christ also, now you notice something there? Two different names. The name of Christ also is sacred and is spoken with the greatest reverence. And those who in their prayers use the name of God in a common and flippant manner have no sense of the exalted character of God, of Christ, or of heavenly things. I've heard some preachers shaking their fist at God on TV, using his name, saying it over and over and over and over and over again, and just being irreverent, and they don't realize this is the highest name. To use it irreverently is a sin. Hallowed be thy name. God wants us to be very careful how we use the name of the Lord, because how we treat his name tells others how we feel about God. Amen? You know, there's a practice that's becoming a real problem in the merchandising industry. You've heard of name brand? Name brand? Now, if I go buy a pair of blue jeans, I want you to know I don't buy just any blue jeans. I don't think that Christians ought to be lavish or ostentatious, but you know, it's okay to buy quality clothing, not for the purpose of being flamboyant. Did Jesus have a good robe? It's so good, they decided not to tear it, but to gamble to see who got it. It wasn't a rag, okay? It's okay to have good clothing that you're buying for durability, that it might last. I found there are certain brand names that do better than others. Am I the only one? Raise your hands if I'm not alone in that. I'm pretty alone. And when I buy pants, I buy Wrangler or Levi. I find they last me better. Now, that's not a commercial. I don't have stock in those companies. That's those brand names. But you know what they're doing is some of these countries are building inferior products and putting artificial labels that say Levi and Wrangler on the pants and sending them to the U.S. and selling them for the quality prices, even though they're inferior products. If you go to Hong Kong, you'll see lots of watches that are called Rolex. They say Rolex on the outside, but they're imitating a good name. On the inside, they don't have the Rolex works. On the inside, they got Taiwan, not Switzerland. Nothing against the Taiwanese that might be listening. But it's an inferior watch on the inside. It's got Rolex on the outside because it's a good name. You know, the Bible tells us in this just came to me. It's not even in my notes. Isaiah chapter 4, verse 1. In that day, seven women will take hold of one man, saying, we will eat our own bread and will wear our own apparel. Only let us be called by your name to take away our reproach. See, speaking of churches in the last days that say, we want to be called Christian because that's the only name whereby we can be saved. But they don't want his food. They don't want his clothes. They just want his good name. There's a lot of people who find it socially acceptable to say, I'm a Christian. They want the name, but they don't got the Rolex parts on the inside. Amen? Counterfeit. It's not name brand. Now, the word that is so often translated God in the Bible or Lord many times, we don't even know how to pronounce it. Are you aware of that? It's a combination of four consonants. Usually they pick YHWH, which is Yahweh. Sometimes it's pronounced with a J, and we don't know where the vowels are. The Jews would not utter that name. The name of God was so sacred to the Jewish scribes that when they were transcribing the scriptures, I've heard that when they came to the name of God, they would set down the regular pen. They picked up a special pen that was only used for writing God's name. They would say a prayer, write God's name, and set it down. And when reading through the scriptures, instead of uttering the sacred name of God, they simply said, the Lord, because they didn't want to utter the name of God. It was too sacred to pronounce, they figured. That ought to give us a sense of the holiness that's associated with the name of God. Now, they're not sure how to pronounce it. I had a man chasing me around while I was at this recent camp meeting, one of the camp meetings I was doing. He said, I've got to talk to you. So finally I said, all right, we'll have lunch together. So I had lunch. His burden was to tell me that he had figured out from his study the right way to pronounce this sacred name of God. These four letters in the Hebrew that are sometimes called the Tetragrammaton. Have you heard of that before? YHWH, Yahweh. He said, I know what the vowels are. I said, well, I want to know that. And he spent great time trying to tell me, and he pulled out all these Jewish rabbis and what they thought. And I said, well, what is it? What is it? Say it. He got real quiet. I don't know if I'm saying it right, and I don't mean to be disrespectful. But he said, the name of God is Iyahuah. I said, okay. I wanted to giggle, but I was afraid to. I thought, what if he's right? And that kind of shook me up. I thought, you mean I'm going to have to start telling everybody that take their Bibles and everywhere you see the word Lord, you're supposed to write in Iyahuah. Now, I said, now where are you getting your information? He showed me a bunch of scholars, and they all disagree with each other. We don't know. I said, you mean this is your opinion? He said, yeah. I said, well, I'm not going to change everything I've been doing for years because of your opinion. He said, well, I understand. We don't know exactly how to utter the sacred name of God. You know what one problem is? We speak English. What language will we speak in heaven? The language of Canaan, whatever they spoke before the fall, the language of the angels, right? Though I speak with the tongue of men and angels, Paul says. Now, some people have been very concerned because the word Jesus, you realize that's not his real name. How many know his real name was not Jesus? His real name, if you want to say it in Hebrew, is Yeshua. And I'm not even sure I'm pronouncing that right. Yeshua. Joshua is how we say Joshua in English. Hebrew would be Yeshua. It means Yah Jehovah saves, Shua. Elisha's name was very similar. His name was Elohim El Shua. Very similar. Elisha and Joshua, their names were very similar. We say Jesus. That's the Greek pronunciation because the New Testament was written in Greek. Okay? John is the Greek for Jonah. And so many of the names that we say in the Bible, we don't say them the exact way they said them in Hebrew because we don't speak Hebrew. Now, I've got news for you. It's not a sin to say these names in your own tongue. Did you hear me? I don't find in the Bible where God is stressing that we pronounce the name in the original tongue. One reason some people get upset is they say, do you realize whenever you say the name of Jesus, you are worshiping a pagan god? I said, really? Yep. Zeus was a pagan god. And when you say Jesus, you're saying Zeus is part of that word. But the thing is, in Greek, Zeus was a word for God, too. God saves is what it means. It's not a sin to say that. What does that name mean to you? Does it mean the son of David or David Koresh? That's two completely different things, isn't it? What's the meaning of the person associated with the name? Well, let me see. I'll let you call some out. We don't have time for the microphones. What are some of the names? I am. I am the way. I am the word. First of all, just I am. Then Jesus and John says, I am the way, the word, the door, the shepherd, the water. Help me. I'm going ahead of you. The bread, the light, the prince of princes, the king of kings, the Alpha, the Omega, the Lord of lords, the counselor, wonderful, mighty God, everlasting. The branch, are you getting the idea? Emmanuel, Prince of Peace, I think we did that, yeah. Mighty One, just Michael. Well, look at all the different names you've got for Jesus in the Bible. To tell people because you don't say his name correctly that you don't have the benefits. Now, I want to show you a story in the Bible that I think illustrates this. Turn to Acts chapter 19, verse 13. Acts 19, verse 13. Little story here about some itinerant preachers. We'll start with verse 11. Acts 19, verse 11. Now God worked unusual miracles by the hands of Paul, so that even handkerchiefs or aprons were brought from his body to the sick, and diseases left them, and the evil spirits went out of them. Then some of the itinerant Jewish exorcists, these were some of the Jews that went around casting out evil spirits. They said, hey, Paul's really good at this. And he's not charging. They used to charge. You know, like when you see these things on the side of the road, we'll read your palm. You know, there's a price associated with that. You know, they got these phone numbers you can call to get your psychic reading. Some of you have seen on cable TV, they got these phone numbers you call. Big psychic networks now. People really want to find out. Well, they had these. Well, I think I told you this, but I think it's really funny. One of my friends, I would never do this. One of my friends told me that he called one of these psychic networks to find out what was going on. First thing they said is, can we have your credit card number? He said, you're the psychic, you tell me. I thought, that's really funny. Anyway, well, these itinerant exorcists, they said, hey, Paul, hey, he's doing this really well. Maybe we should adjust our means of casting out devils, and we're going to use what Paul uses. Some of these itinerant Jewish exorcists took it upon themselves to call the name of the Lord Jesus over those who had evil spirits. And they said, we adjure thee by Jesus, whom Paul preaches. Now, there were seven sons of Sceva, a Jewish priest, a chief priest, who did so. And this man evidently had an evil spirit. And the evil spirit in this man, they said, we're telling you to come out in the name of Jesus. The evil spirit answered and said, Jesus, I know. And Paul, I know, but who are you? And the man in whom the evil spirit was leaped upon them, overpowered them, and prevailed against them, so they fled out of that house naked and wounded. This became known to both Jews and Greeks dwelling in Ephesus, and fear fell on all of them, and the name of the Lord Jesus was magnified. Now here's my question for you. Did those young Jewish exorcists who tried to cast out devils using the name of Jesus, did they pronounce the name of Jesus correctly? Yeah, but the word Jesus, his name, is not a special abracadabra formula, and if you pronounce it just right, it's going to cast out devils. These people knew the name, they knew how to pronounce the name, they didn't know the Lord. Even the devils knew they did not know the Lord. And I thought it was interesting, the devil said, we know who Jesus is, we even know who Paul is. I read that and I thought, I wonder if the devil knows who I am. Did the devil know who Paul was? Did the devil know who Peter was? Uh-huh. Do you want the devil to know who you are? Nobody really jumps up and waves their arms when I ask that question. I think you know what I mean. You'd like to live a life that's a threat to the devil, amen? But we're not really looking for personal attention, are we? That's what we're getting at here. So the emphasis here was not that they didn't say Sibboleth or Shibboleth. Some of you know that story in the Bible. Some of you do. Some of you know that story. All right, let me tell you the story. In the Old Testament, there was a battle between two tribes of Israel. And the people of Ephraim had a fight with their brothers, and they were trying to get out of town and get back to their home territory. They had to cross the Jordan River. But the opposing tribe, before they let them over, they all looked the same. They all dressed the same. But the thing was, the people from Ephraim had a little accent. Just like in America, we're all Americans, but you can barely understand those people in Kentucky. Let me tell you right now. I was sitting there in the store, and I heard this lady come up and start talking. I went, I bought this burrito at the drive-thru last week, and it didn't come through right. And I'm going, what is she talking about? Just like that, back in Israel, they had accents in different parts of the country. And they realized the Ephraimites could not say Shibboleth. They said Sibboleth. And they would say, are you an Ephraimite? Oh, no, I'm just passing through. They'd say, say Sibboleth, or say Shibboleth. And they'd go, Sibboleth. Oh, they'd kill them right there because they couldn't say it right. Now, is that the way the Lord is? Is the Lord saying, let me see if you can say my name correctly? No, I'm not answering that prayer. You didn't say it right. Friends, that's not what we're talking about when we're talking about the name of God. Amen? The thing that we're stressing when we deal with the name of God is, who is he? Do you know him? His name means something. Every name means something. You know, back in Bible times, when you read the names in the Bible, I almost always look it up. During our Sabbath school study this morning, I looked up the names. You learn so much more when you find out, what did that name mean? Because the names in the Bible really had importance. We pick the goofiest names. Matter of fact, I get angry sometimes at parents for the names they pick for their kids. Because my brother was named Falcon, and if my parents only knew how much grief he suffered through his life, probably did him some good. Because you had that name. Made him tough, I'll tell you right now. They called him turkey and chicken and all kinds of things because he had the name Falcon. He had flaming red hair, too. And so he had a tough time because of his name. You know, I knew a friend. His name was Jerry Mello. He and his wife had a boy, and they named him Marshall. Marshall Mello. I knew some people there. I heard about some people. Their last name was Cord. They named their daughter that they had Harp, and her middle name was C. Harpsichord. You've heard of the Learjet? The Learjet? The people in the Learjet family, someone related, had a daughter. They named her Shonda. Chandelier. Some names are prophetic in the Bible. You know, Jacob's first name meant deceiver. And that's what he was, wasn't he? When he changed, when he came back after going through a real conversion and he wrestled with the angel, did God give him a new name? You know, I found some people get prophetic names. Now, it doesn't usually happen in America, but I understand there was a man who was on death row in Florida. His name was William Fry. Guess how he was executed? Will Fry was electrocuted. There was a window washer in New York City. His name was William Drop. You know what happened to him? And it's very sad, isn't it? So we shouldn't be laughing. There's a lot in the name. Be careful how you pick the names for your kids. Don't name your kid William Drop. Now, I've heard this. I can't prove it. But there were some sisters in Texas, and the last name was Hogg. Have you ever met someone named Hogg? There are some people named Hogg. The father had a sense of humor. He named one of the girls Ima. Ima Hogg. And her sister's name, they took it in stride. They had a good sense of humor. They used to laugh when they told people their names. Sister's name was Yura. That's true. That's true. That's what I've heard. And they lived to be an old age, Ima and Yura Hogg. They never did get married. I'd go looking for a husband real fast if that was my name. Now, what about praying? You know, we can't talk about the name of the Lord and we need to be serious here. I'm going to try. We need to be serious because the Bible talks about praying in the name of the Lord. Some people have thought the mere mention of Jesus' name in a prayer all of a sudden verifies the prayer. And though it is true, it's appropriate for us to pray in the name of the Lord. And, you know, there's many ways you could say it. The pastor who baptized me surprised me because I used to think you're always supposed to say, in Jesus' name. Well, he said at the end of his prayer, in your holy name. Father, we pray in the name of your Son. He did it so many different ways. It dawned on me one time, it wasn't a special formula, abracadabra, you pray and say this word. Praying in the name of the Lord means praying in the authority of the person that it represents. Does God answer our prayers by virtue of saying a word or by virtue of his merits? See, we're saying, Lord, we want you to hear this prayer, not because we deserve it, but we're coming by virtue of the goodness of Christ, because he has forgiven my sins, because I claim his my Savior, and that gives us power and authority with the Father when you pray in the name of the Lord. When you pray in the name of the Lord, and Jesus said, look at this, John chapter 14, verse 13, whatever you ask in my name, that I will do, that the Father might be glorified in the Son. And in that day you will ask, and in that day you will ask me nothing. Most assuredly, I say to you, whatever you ask the Father in my name, he will give it to you. Until now you've asked nothing in my name. Ask and you will receive, that your joy might be full. He's commanding us to ask in his name. Now, how many of you get phony checks in the mail? Am I the only one who finds out that I've won $10 million? And you get so excited because everything about it looks good, and then you see in little print, non-negotiable. And if I get a check and it says, Reader's Digest, Clearinghouse Sweepstakes, I don't usually get too excited. You know where it goes? That's right. And I get angry, frankly, because I met a dear old saint a few years ago here in the lobby, and he came to me and pulled me by the arm and said, Pastor, I've got to talk to you. And he was really visibly shaken. He said, I don't know exactly what to do. I said, what? He says, I've come into a lot of money. I said, yeah. He says, I want to give it to the Lord. I'm afraid. I have never had this much money before. So what happened? says, well, I've been notified in the mail, I've received $10 million. And you know, some of these saints are used to believing people, and they're gullible. And he was physically shaken, thinking he'd received $10 million. That's a dirty trick. I get these other phony checks in the mail. It looks real. It says, you have received $50,000. I'm saying, well, I'm glad to hear that, but I never get too excited. And it's some mortgage company that says that I've been approved to finance my house. You get those too? Yeah. No good. But if I get a check in the mail and it says Bachelor Enterprises, I get excited. Because I know the person associated with the name, and I've never gotten a bad check. When you pray in Jesus' name, that's a good name. See? You know that it has authority connected with it. Right? I want to read a little quote. To pray in the name of Jesus is something more than the mere mention of that name at the beginning and ending of a prayer. It's to pray in the mind and the spirit of Jesus while we believe his promises, rely upon his grace, and work his works. Book called Steps to Christ, page 100. To pray in the name of Jesus means that you go to your enemies and forgive them. You're reconciled to each other, and then you go to your Father in the spirit, in the mind of Christ. Praying in his name means praying like he prayed. Isn't that interesting to think about? How did Christ pray? Did he pray in faith? Can you ever tell me a time in the Bible Jesus prayed for something that it didn't happen? When he said, oh, Father, hear my prayer, and he said, Lazarus, come forth. Did Lazarus come forth? You and I should pray in the name of Christ, in the spirit of Christ. He was confident about his relationship with the Father, and he prayed in faith. Are you confident about your relationship with Jesus? Can you pray in his will and pray in faith like that? That's what it means to pray in the name of the Lord. Now, another thing characteristic of being a Christian, when you take the name of the Lord, is sometimes we, you know what the word denomination means? To name something. What is a nominal Christian? You know what a nominal Christian is? Nominal means in name only. Someone who is a Christian in name only. Somebody put an ad in a newspaper for a missing dog, and this is how it read. Missing, one lost dog. Brown hair, several bald spots, right leg broken due to an auto accident,

name of the beast, the mark of the beast in their foreheads. Another group is going to have their father's name in their foreheads. What does it mean to have the father's name in your forehead? What are we getting in our foreheads? What is the seal of God? Well, now the Bible says, first of all, study out hand and forehead in the Bible. When you go to Deuteronomy chapter 6, verse 4, Moses gives the Ten Commandments in chapter 5. In chapter 6 of Deuteronomy, he says, "Hear, O Israel, the Lord our God is one Lord. Thou shalt love the Lord your God with all your heart, mind, soul, and strength. And these words that I command you this day shall be in your heart. You shall write them on the doorposts of your house. Write them upon your hand, and they shall be frontlets between your eyes. Bind up the testimony, seal the law among my disciples." The law of God is to be sealed in our minds, in our hearts, in our hands. Now you're saying, you mean, Doug, the Ten Commandments? Well, that would be the more comprehensive version. You know what the law is that we're to have in our hearts, in our heads? The two great commandments beginning primarily. Love the Lord with all your heart, mind, soul, and strength. That's usually taking place right here. And love your neighbor as yourself. You love the Lord more here, you love your neighbor in your hand, don't you? See? That's having God's name. Having His love. You know, when I was giving you opportunity to tell me the names of the Lord, someone may have said it, but I didn't hear it. You know what one of His names is? God is love. That's one of His names. That is the best definition for who He is. God is love. Having your Father's name in your forehead means primarily having love in your head, and loving your neighbor is love in your hand. Those are the characteristics that we must have. You know, the Bible tells us God's going to give us a new name. How many want a new name? I'm not really offended by Douglas Batchelor. I get teased a lot. It doesn't bother me. I'm just used to it. Heard about a man. His name was Charlie Stink. And all his friends he worked with said, "Charlie, you need to do something about your name. You know, you can do something about your name." Everyone laughed whenever he said his name. He said, you don't have to live with that. Change your name. So he finally went through the rigmarole and actually had to take a day off and walk the papers through court. Next day he shows up at work. And he says, "Well, I did it. I changed my name." "What'd you change it to?" "George Stink." He said, "But for the life of me, I don't know what good it's going to do." You know, the Bible tells us that Jacob got a new name. His name was Israel. What does that mean? He went from deceiver to prince of God. In this life, we sometimes get a bad reputation because of our behavior. God says that we can get a new name. I want a new reputation, don't you? Now, the word name, or the term name in the Bible, also means your reputation, who you are. It takes a long time to build a good name. You can lose it really quick. We're running out of time. I got so many stories I want to tell you. You know, how many of you have heard of the seven wonders of the world? You know, there was a man named Ptolemy, an ancient monarch who built one of the seven wonders. It was the lighthouse of Pithros, this great big mammoth lighthouse in Alexandria that was called one of the seven wonders of the world. They kept it burning using oil and wood for years. The man who built it was an architect named Seleucus. Ptolemy wanted his name on the outside of the lighthouse so everybody could see his name. Well, the architect was a little put out by that. He said, "I'm the one that's designed this wonder of the world. I'm not getting any credit." So you know what he did? He put a plaster on the front of the lighthouse where the waves beat against it. And he inscribed the name of Ptolemy, the monarch, the king. But then after years, the waves and the wind and the elements wore away the plaster. It cracked and fell apart and blew off. And in the granite underneath, he had chiseled his own name. And so for years, until that wonder of the world fell during an earthquake, people often get credit for greatness. John the Baptist said, "He must increase, but I must decrease." The name that is above every name is really the name of Jesus. The name that's going to last forever is the name of Jesus. All the brand names of the world will be forgotten someday. The only thing that's going to last is His name.

I read this. I'd like to share it with you. To the artist, he is the one altogether lovely. To the architect, he is the chief cornerstone. To the astronomer, he is the sun of righteousness that arises with healing in his wings. To the baker, he's the living bread. To the banker, he's the hidden treasure. To the biologist, he is life. To the carpenter, he is the sure foundation. To the doctor, he's the great physician. To the educator, he is the great teacher. To the farmer, he is the sower and lord of the harvest. To the florist, he is the lily of the valley and the rose of Sharon. To the geologist, he is the rock of ages. To the horticulturist, he is the true vine. To the judge, he is the righteous judge. To the juror, he is the true witness. To the jeweler, he is the pearl of great price. To the editor, he is the good tidings of great joy. To the oculist, he is the light of the eyes. To the philosopher, he is the wisdom of God. To the printer, he is the true type. To the servant, he is the good master. To the student, he is the incarnate truth. To the toiler, he is the one who gives rest. To the sinner, he is the Lamb of God that takes away the sin of the world. To the Christian, he is the Son of the living God and Savior and Redeemer and Lord. The Bible says in 1 Corinthians chapter 6, verse 11, but you were washed, you were sanctified, you were justified in the name of the Lord. Ephesians 5:20, giving thanks always for all things to God the Father in the name of the Lord Jesus. Everything we do is in His name. And one of my favorite verses I'll close with, Psalm 72, verse 17, His name shall endure forever. His name shall continue as long as the sun. The only thing that's going to last is the name of God. His name is the one that we should live to glorify. You know, one time during the ministry of Christ, God the Father spoke, and Jesus prayed and said, Father, glorify your name. And the Father answered from heaven. He said, I've glorified it, and I will glorify it again. Christ came into the world to glorify the name of the Father, didn't he? He spent all of his time talking about his Father and glorifying his Father and saying, hallowed be his name. And then Jesus said, as the Father sent me, so send I you. Friends, are you living to bring glory to his name? Or you want to make a name for yourself? Are you wanting people to worship and honor and extol his virtues or your own? If it's your desire to bring glory to his name, and if you'd like to take his name but not in vain, then why don't you stand with me? We've got a chorus in our bulletins talking about the name of Jesus. Jesus, name above all names. We're going to sing this through twice, and then we will close with prayer. The words are found in your bulletin here.

some of us here who are like that dog Lucky. We've been taking the name Christian, but we don't look or live like Christians. We're like some of these watches you buy in Taiwan. They say Rolex on the outside, but it's not really a Rolex on the inside. If it's your desire to say, Lord, I want to be a Christian in name and in deed. You know, that comes by first recognizing there is no other name given among men whereby we must be saved, by believing in and trusting in His name, who He is. If that's your desire, would you like to lift your hand right now and say, Lord, I want to trust in that name. Let's sing this chorus one more time.

Father in heaven, Lord, hallowed be thy name. We pray, Lord, that we can trust in the name that is above every name, that we can believe that through that name and through faith in his name, we can be made whole like that man at the beautiful gate. Lord, I want to also pray that each of us here will take that name on our lips reverently. I want to pray, Lord, that each of us here will go in that name, in the power and authority of that name, and never forget that we bear that name, that we might not take it in vain. Bless us, your Father, that we can be Christians in deed and in word. And it's in Christ's name we trust and we pray and we thank you. Amen.

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1: Father, that's our prayer. In a world ravaged by this pandemic, in a nation on edge, oh, that we might find this rest in Jesus. Let the moments we now share be clear. We pray in Jesus' name. Amen. This morning we're going to begin to see a side of America we never dreamed possible. Consider blue laws. Let's cut to the chase. Let's put Wikipedia on the screen for us, please. Blue laws. Blue laws, also known as Sunday laws, are laws designed to restrict or ban some or all Sunday activities for religious or secular reasons, particularly to promote the observance of a day of worship or rest. Blue laws may also restrict shopping or ban sale of certain items on specific days, most often on Sundays in the Western world. Blue laws are enforced in parts of the United States and Canada, as well as some European countries, particularly in Austria, Germany, Switzerland, and Norway, keeping most stores closed on Sundays. Speaking of America, I realize that we're in the thick of a season of political campaigning. And I know these three words have been batted about back and forth: law and order, law and order, law and order. Who wouldn't want law and order? I suppose it depends on how you define it. Why do I bring it up today? Because the day could come in America that in order to establish law and order to deal with its ills, America will choose to resort to these old kind of sleepy blue laws, Sunday laws, on many of the state's books. And so believing that an ounce of prevention is worth a pound of what? Of cure. In advance of anything, I want to share with you why I don't believe in Sunday blue laws. Let's go to the beginning. In the beginning, December 24, Christmas Eve, 1968, the three astronauts there inside that tiny little Apollo 8 capsule are huddled around that portal and they're looking down on our terrestrial blue-green ball. And the three of them take turns reading the first 10 verses of the book of Genesis, Genesis chapter 1. I want to go to that. We're not going to read the 10 verses. I'll just settle for 2. Go to the beginning of your Bible, the book of Genesis chapter 1. They read from the King James. They read, by the way, to the largest television audience in history up until that moment. So the whole world is tuned in as these astronauts read these words. We'll read just verses 1 and 2. Genesis 1:1. I'm in the New International Version. In the beginning, and those are arguably the most well-known words of the Bible all over the planet. You can be an atheist to know about in the beginning. In the beginning, God created the heavens and the earth. Verse 2, now the earth was formless and empty. Darkness was over the surface of the deep, and the Spirit of God was hovering over the waters. What follows is the account of earth's creation by the Creator in 6 days. Evening, morning, evening, morning, evening, morning, evening, morning. 6 24-hour days. The week culminates with the addition of a seventh day. I want you to drop down, please, to chapter 2. Chapter 2, and here comes that last day of the week. Thus, this is verse 1, thus the heavens and the earth were completed in all their vast array. By the seventh day, God had finished the work he had been doing. So on the seventh day, he rested from all his work. Then God blessed the seventh day and made it holy, because on it he rested from all the work of creating that he had done. God says, I have a gift for you, human race. I just made you on day number 6. I have a gift for you. I'm going to give myself to you in the gift of the Sabbath. Every seventh day, for the rest of time, in perpetuity. As long as there is life on this planet, there will be a seventh day. And every seventh day will remind you that you are mine and I am yours. I give myself to you in the gift of this day. Wow, that's pretty cool. George McGreedy Price, the philosopher, the scientist, and the Bible scholar, in that provocative book of his, The Time of the End, you got to see this, A little twist here I had never thought of before, and I predict a bunch of you haven't either. So this is George McGreedy Price. From the beginning, the Creator planned to have a memorial of his method, of his method of creating. I thought that the Sabbath was to be a memorial of the fact that he created. No. McGreedy Price is saying, no, it's the method too. It would be for the good and lasting happiness of mankind for them to remember his creatorship, his power, his sovereignty. He could have accomplished, this is true, isn't it? He could have accomplished the making of the earth and its plants and animals in one day. Couldn't he have done it in one day? Why, he goes on, or even instantaneously. Yo, let's have planet Earth fully populated. He could have done it. He didn't. He chose to do it a certain way, but he did not. No. Keep reading now. He might have prolonged this creative act for 10 days or 30, but he did not. He deliberately planned to do it by stages spread out over 6 days, with a special extra day at the close as an official memorial of what he had done and how he had done it. My. There's something about the method. I never thought about that before. The fact, okay, the Sabbath is, yo, I came from a creator. Yeah, but not just the fact of creation, the method of creation. I did it in stages so that I could have a seventh stage, and that'll be just you and me together. Oh my, can you believe the gift of the Sabbath? The brilliant Jewish scholar, Abraham Heschel, he referred to the Sabbath as a palace in time. For the rest of time, the Creator, every seventh day, communing with his creation, drawing close to these who are created in his own image. He feels a special affinity to you right now because you're in his image. You're not a strange creation to him. He feels a closeness to you. The Sabbath, every seventh day to remind us, my, oh, my, oh, my. No wonder the Sabbath is both the geometric center of the Ten Commandments. In Hebrew, the number of words on either side is the same. So it's in the geometric center, and it's also the thematic and literary center. Come on, let's go to Exodus 20. Let's go to the Ten Commandments. Everybody loves the Ten Commandments. Everybody knows the story about the Ten Commandments. Hey, did you grow up watching the Prince of Egypt? Come on, tell me the truth. Did you grow up watching the Prince of Egypt? Yes, you did. If you did not grow up watching the Prince of Egypt, then you're older and you watch Cecil B. DeMille's The Ten Commandments. But they did it a lot better with the animation. Oh, I love the story. Was it Moses, wasn't it? The Prince of Egypt, Moses, out in that burning bush. What a story. And when you get to the Ten Commandments, you remember seeing that hand of God? As God with his own finger writes the Ten Commandments, carves them into granite. Oh, I love the story. In fact, the Sabbath actually is couched in two stories. My friend Sigvid Tonstad, in his book, The Lost Meaning of the Seventh Day, has helped me to see this. First, let me quote Tonstad, and then we'll take a look at those stories. Let's put Tonstad on the screen here. He's a physician, he's a New Testament scholar, and a writer. The seventh day is not willing, if the Sabbath had a mind of its own, the seventh day is not willing to be estranged from its narratival roots. That's just theological speak from the stories that provide its foundation. Keep going. The story of God's faithfulness that is etched in the seventh day, oh, I love this, envisions a chain reaction of blessing, forging the Sabbath into a conduit of grace to all creation. What he's telling us is you got to know the stories. You got to know the stories. Once you know the stories, then the Sabbath, embedded in those two stories, it shines with more glory. Okay, so we got to find the story. So did you get to Exodus 20 here? I'm talking, I haven't even gotten to Exodus 20 yet. Let's go to the beginning of the commandments. Exodus 20. Okay, I got it. Verse 1, and God spoke all these words. Okay, so we know God is going to first speak the commandments, then he's going to write them with his finger. Verse 2. Whoa, before he even begins the Ten Commandments, he tells a story. Look at this. I am the Lord your God who brought you out of Egypt, out of the land of slavery. Who doesn't love the Exodus story? Is there anybody here that doesn't love the Exodus story? And even in the Prince of Egypt, I love it. Once they get out at midnight, and they run into the Red Sea. Do you remember that? That wind and the walls towering. I love that part every single time, don't you? That's the story of the Exodus. What's the exit? It's when God saved a nation of slaves. He liberated them. He delivered them. He redeemed them. He saved them. Before he says a word about, hey, would you do this for happiness? And would you do this for happiness? And would you do that? He says, I want to tell you a story. Don't you ever forget. And by the way, it's the greatest story of liberation in human literature, except for Calvary. And it was intended to be the story of Calvary. That's the whole point. Deliverance. Set free. No more evil taskmasters. Yep. So he tells the story. And then he tells the Ten Commandments. He speaks the Ten Commandments. And then in the fourth commandment, he tells one more story. It's the only other story. So I got to get back to Exodus 20 and drop down to the fourth commandment. That will be verse 8. Remember the Sabbath day by keeping it holy. 6 days you shall labor and do all your work. But the seventh day is the Sabbath of the Lord your God. On it you shall not do any work, neither you, nor your son, nor your daughter, nor your male or female servant, nor your animals, nor any foreigner residing in your towns. Why? For verse 11, for in 6 days, here comes the story now, I'm going to tell you a story. For in 6 days the Lord made the heavens and the earth, the sea, and all that is in them. But he rested on the seventh day. Therefore the Lord blessed the Sabbath day and made it holy. Once upon a time, before you were born, I made your parents. They were the first two on this planet. And I've been friends with the human race ever since. No matter how you treat me, you are in my image. And I long for a friendship with you too. Every seventh day, that's what Tonstad is telling us. Every seventh day, two stories. Exodus, that goes back to creation. Two great narratival bookends for the entire human race, the seventh-day Sabbath. I want to get Tonstad one more time. Let's put him on the screen here. The person who experiences God's faithfulness in the rest, you're resting. Come on, that's the joy of the Sabbath. You get to rest in the rest of the Sabbath, is to extend the privilege to son and daughter, to male and female slave, to the resident alien, even to the cows, the cattle, triggering an avalanche of blessing that is to make all creation beneficiaries of the Sabbath. Guess what? When we celebrate the Sabbath, this is what Tonstad is saying, when God gave us the Sabbath and we celebrate it, the blessing is not just for me. No, it's this chain reaction of blessing. It spreads even to animal life. Man, this must be a big deal. This day must be a big deal to God and to his friends. It's no wonder Jesus one day decided to give himself a title. I want you to see this title. Now, let's go to the book of Mark now. That little dramatic gospel, Mark chapter 2. Mark chapter 2. Let's drop down to the last two lines of Mark 2. So Jesus is talking to his friends. He's got his disciples. They're all around him. And by the way, it's on the Sabbath when he's doing this. So they're all around him. And he's loving on them. And he says, hey guys and ladies, I want to tell you something. This is verse 27 of Mark 2. Then Jesus said to them, the Sabbath was made for what? For man. Mm-hmm. Not man for the Sabbath. So the Son of Man is Lord even of the Sabbath. He just gave himself a title. And by the way, there's some Christians, I'm telling you. Can you leave that verse up for a minute on the screen, verse 27? Yeah, thank you. Watch this. There's some Christians who read it this way. Then Jesus said to his disciples, the Sabbath was made for Jews and not Jews for the Sabbath. Are you serious? The Sabbath was made for Jews? Oh, man, that's bad news for me. You know why? Because Genesis 2 says woman was made for man. And if woman was made for only Jews, I'm in big trouble. Right? No, this is humanity. This is the human race. The Sabbath was made for the human race, not the human race for the Sabbath. In fact, you know what? Jesus says, and so the Son of Man, let's put that next text up, please, 28. So the Son of Man is Lord even of the Sabbath. This is the same word. Now you say, Dwight, what does this word mean? What is the actual language? Glad you asked. William Skip McCarty, he wrote in a book titled Perspectives on the Sabbath, Four Views, in his opening extended essay. I wish you could read it. It's just a dynamite essay on the Sabbath. Let's put William Skip McCarty. When Mark recorded Jesus' words, the Sabbath was made for man, he chose Greek terms that would communicate the universal and permanent character of the Sabbath. Keep reading. The Greek term anthropos, okay? Anthropos. What is that? Hey, anthropology. Come on, we got an anthropology department here. What is anthropology? The study of humanity. It's not the study of males, right? It's the study of the human race. Anthropology. The Greek term anthropos, the Sabbath was made for anthropos, is the generic term for humankind. Numerous scholars have understood Mark 2:27 as Jesus' affirmation of the creation origin and universal character of the Sabbath. That's what Jesus is saying. He says, I have a title now. You can call me this. I'm Lord of the Sabbath. Wow, he was Lord of salvation. I knew that. But now I can call him Lord of the Sabbath. He says, that's my title. I'm Lord of this day. Let's read it again one more time. Then Jesus said to them, the Sabbath was made for man and not man for the Sabbath. So the Son of Man is Lord even of the Sabbath. I tell you what, I am against Sunday blue laws as a solution to law and order simply because Jesus is Lord of the seventh day Sabbath. That's why. Let me show you another text. Go to the very end of the Bible, the book of Revelation. That's our theme book here for American Apocalypse, this series. And oh boy, don't miss next time. Revelation chapter 1. Go to Revelation chapter 1. Verse 10, because we know that John has been incarcerated for his faith. He's a follower of Christ, and they put him on this penal colony, this little rocky outcropping in the Aegean Sea. He can't swim anywhere. He's there. Verse 10, Revelation 1, verse 10, and on the Lord's day, I was in the Spirit, and I heard behind me a loud voice like a trumpet. Aha, Dwight, I told you. That's all. I was waiting for that text because there it is. That is proof that Sunday is in the Bible. There it is. Look at it. Dwight, do you have eyes? The Lord's day. Are you serious? Are you joshing me? Are you telling me that one little phrase tucked in at the end of the Bible somehow erases the Creator's chiseled finger scribbling in granite that wipes away the Creator's gift of the seventh-day Sabbath to the human race? Are you jumping to that conclusion? Man, don't try getting your exercise by jumping to conclusions. It'll kill you every time. Be honest with me. What are you saying about this little Lord's Day? That everything gets obliterated? All of God's outpouring. Jesus, the Lord of the Sabbath, is just gone now? What do you mean that has reference to Sunday? What's the day Jesus is Lord of? You tell me. What did we just read in the fourth commandment? The Sabbath of the Lord your God. Didn't we read that? Yeah, that's the Lord's Day. You want the Lord's Day? That's it. Jesus said, I'm Lord of that day. Look at Isaiah. Let's put Isaiah chapter 58 on the screen here. If God's speaking, if you call the Sabbath, he's talking about the seventh day Sabbath, because that's the only Sabbath the Bible knows. If you call the Sabbath a delight and the Lord's holy day honorable, what's going on here? I have a day. I've given you 6 days for you. I have a day that I am Lord of. The Lord's day is the seventh day Sabbath. Skip again. William McCarty on the screen. Biblical evidence that the Lord's day meant Sunday is entirely lacking, as does the rest of the New Testament. John, in his own gospel, twice refers to Sunday as the first day of the week, not the Lord's day. He could have said, because it was written 40, 50 years after the resurrection, he could have said, listen, when Jesus rose on the Lord's day, because you all know that's the Lord's day, right? He could have put that in. He did it because nobody had ever heard of a Lord's day as the day for Sunday. The only way John refers to Sunday is it's the first day. The only day in the Bible that has a name, a proper name, it's the Sabbath. When they did call the day before the Sabbath, the preparation day, to get ready for the Sabbath. That's all the way through the Bible. So the Lord's day is clearly and biblically. Well, let's finish the quotation. The historical records reveal that the first unambiguous connection between Lord's Day and Sunday does not show up in Christian literature until the second half of the second century. Whoa! Many decades after John used the term. Therefore, it is clear that those who interpret the Lord's Day in Revelation 1:10 as Sunday do this on the basis of extra-biblical. It's not in the Bible. You have to go outside the Bible. That is much later than the time when John wrote Revelation. Keep reading. This is an unsound methodology of biblical interpretation, end quote, and I agree. Clearly, the Lord's Day is the only holy day, the only Sabbath, which is the seventh day. It's the Lord's Day. It's the day that Jesus is Lord of. To go a century and a half later into history and grab the way the Lord's Day is used then and drag it all the way back into New Testament times and say, this is what it means. You can't do that. No scholar would do that. You can't do that. It's found nowhere but this one place where John says, on the Sabbath, I was in meditation and prayer when Jesus showed up to me. The Lord of the Sabbath shows up on the Sabbath day to John. Take that one. What's the deal, Dwight? Here's the deal. Jesus is Lord of the Sabbath. And by the way, when he dies, watch this. When he dies, what's the day he died on? Friday, Good Friday. What's the day he rose on? Sunday. What does he do on this day? This is the seventh day. This is the Sabbath. What does the creator of the universe and the creator of the human race and the planet called Earth, what does he do on the day he gave as a day of rest? He rests. I rest my case. He rests. He could have risen on Saturday. Why not? No. I gave this to you to be our day together. He rests. He sleeps. Wow. I repeat, if you're wanting law and order as a solution to America's ills, I'd suggest you go to God's law and a seventh-day Sabbath. And by the way, let me quickly add, I am against any civil law that attempts to define and legislate religious practice, the religious practice of worship. No law should tell us anything about worship. It is not the domain of government. It is the domain of the kingdom of God, and only that domain. Yeah. There's only one holy day. There's only one Lord's day, and it's the seventh day, Sabbath day. Well, how do we get into this confusing mess, Dwight? Come on. Tell me. Okay. Go to the book of Daniel. Come on. There's one line. The Protestant reformers, Martin Luther, John Knox among them, they went to the book of Daniel, and they found this one line, and they said, aha. Go back to the Old Testament. I want you to see this in your own Bible. Come on. Daniel. Daniel's a little bit hard to find. You'll run into Ezekiel real fast. Right after Ezekiel is Daniel. So go to Daniel chapter 7. Because Daniel has just been shown four animal kingdoms. They're representatives. They're symbols, like the eagle is a symbol of the United States. They are symbols of empires. There's the Babylonian Empire. There's a Medo-Persian Empire. There's the Greece Empire, and then there's the Roman Empire. And when we pick it up, Daniel has just seen this nondescript beast with 10 horns and iron fangs roaring out of the water. And Daniel is so stunned. I want you to see this. Verse 8. Daniel 7. Drop down to verse 8. All right. While I was thinking about the horns, there were 10 horns on this beast. While I was there thinking about those horns, there before me was another horn. Now keep reading. A little horn which came up among them, and three of the first horns were pop, uprooted before this little horn. And by the way, let me tell you about this little horn. This horn had eyes like the eyes of a human being and a mouth that spoke boastfully. When the Apocalypse describes this same power, it records it this way: with a mouth that spoke blasphemies. You can only speak blasphemies to God. This is a religious power. And because it's symbolized by a horn, it's also a political, because the horn in the Bible is a sign of political strength. So it's a religio-political power. The reformers were clear. You know why they're clear? Because of verse 25. This is what convinced them. When they saw this, they said, we know who that horn is. Drop down to verse 25. Speaking of this little horn, he will speak against the Most High. So he is anti-God. Anti-God. We'll talk about Antichrist. Anti means instead of or against. He will speak against the Most High and oppress the Most High's holy people, the saints. And he will try to change the set times and the laws. And the holy people will be delivered into his hands for a time, times, and half a time. That's 3.5 years in Hebrew language. 3.5 years, that's prophetic time. That's 1,260 days. That's the long, the reformers are absolutely clear, that is the long, dark, bloody Middle Ages of Christian history, the dark and Middle Ages, which were ruled by one power also in Rome, the Antichrist. And did you notice what the power wants to do? The power wants to change set times and holy laws. Did the power do what the reformers believed it did? Well, let's ask the power, in all deference and courtesy, have you changed anything in Christianity since you came to power? Rome answers now. The answers will be on the screen. These are her answers. I have changed the Ten Commandments, and I have changed the Sabbath. Ooh, set times, holy law. Let's see. Let's go to Rome. The Convert's Catechism. This is an instruction book for those who join the Roman Catholic Church. It's in a little Q&A form. Question, which is the Sabbath day? Answer, Saturday is the Sabbath day. Question, why do we observe Sunday then instead of Saturday? Answer, we observe Sunday instead of Saturday because the Catholic Church transferred the solemnity from Saturday to Sunday. That's pretty clear. But the beloved Cardinal James Gibbon, in his bestseller book, Faith of Our Fathers, he was an American cardinal, is just as clear. We'll put Cardinal Gibbon on the screen. You may read the Bible, the cardinal writes, from Genesis to Revelation, and you will not find a single line authorizing the sanctification of Sunday. The scriptures enforce the religious observance of Saturday. Whoa, what's going on here? Let's go to the Catholic Encyclopedia and ask it. Oh, the Catholic Encyclopedia responds, the church, after changing the day of rest from the Jewish Sabbath of the seventh day of the week to the first, made the third commandment refer to, wait a minute, third commandment? We just read the fourth commandment. Oh, it's the third commandment for them because there was a commandment that was a bit bothersome. Commandment number 2 reads, you shall not make unto you any graven image. And this power said, let's remove that, please. So it got removed. Oops, we only have 9 commandments now. Well, that's not a problem. Take the 10th commandment and cut it in 2. And that's it now today. And that's why it's called the third commandment. No, we know it's the fourth commandment. Oh, but the law just got changed, didn't it? Yeah. Read it again. The church, after changing the day of rest from the Jewish Sabbath of the seventh day of the week to the first, made the third commandment refer to Sunday as the day to be kept holy as the Lord's day. Yeah, but Dwight, come on. If the Catholic Church claims to have changed the Sabbath from Saturday to Sunday, then why do most Protestant churches also worship on Sunday when they go by the Bible? Well, that's a very good question. The Catholic Church, in fact, asks that same question. Why do you? Notice this. Down here at Notre Dame, he was a priest and a professor. His name, John A. O'Brien. He wrote the book, The Faith of Millions. We'll put it on the screen right now. John A. O'Brien, the late John A. O'Brien. But since Saturday, not Sunday, is specified in the Bible, isn't it curious that non-Catholics who profess to take their religion, he's talking about Protestants, who profess to take their religion directly from the Bible and not from the church, he's talking about Rome, observe Sunday instead of Saturday? Why does that happen? Well, yes, of course, it is inconsistent, he writes. But this change was made about 15 centuries before Protestantism was born, and by that time the custom was universally observed. Keep reading. They, the Protestants, have continued the custom, even though it rests upon the authority of the Catholic Church and not upon an explicit text in the Bible. They are not following the Bible. The Catholic Church says they're following us. Keep reading one more line. That observance remains, O'Brien writes, a reminder to the Protestants of the Mother Church, Rome, from which the non-Catholic sects broke away. Like a boy running away from home, but still carrying in his pocket a picture of his mother or a lock of her hair. End quote. Mercy. That wasn't from me. That was from the Roman Catholic Church to every Protestant in America today. You have no reason to worship on Sunday except as you return to the Mother Church. Come on. You have your mother's picture in your pocket, don't you, runaway? You got your mother's picture in your pocket. It's time to come home now. We need to do business together. Come on home. Isn't that amazing? You didn't hear that from me. So you see, that is why I am against Sunday blue laws as a law and order solution in America, because I fear blue laws one day will attempt to legislate the wrong day, the first day, in place of the right day, the seventh day. And then I'm in a jam, because now the law says I have to do what I know is not in the Bible. Now, come on, twice. That's not going to happen in America. We're free to worship on any day we want. Hey, my friend. Have you seen what's coming down the track straight at us? Anybody looking up? Anybody looking ahead? What's coming down the track straight at us? You can't be listening. You can't be watching. You can't be thinking if you don't see it. When I saw the President of the United States cross the road filled with protesters outside the White House the other day, carrying, of all things, in his hands a Bible, and posing for pictures in front of a church across the street, it was a somber reminder to me of Revelation 13's prediction of what sadly will come true in this nation. And I saw it in the flash of that camera snap. A politician taking over and saying, hey, I can do this too. Wow. A prophecy about America we're going to examine very carefully next time together. Please don't miss it. The title, American Apocalypse, Is the Religious Right Wrong? Come on. Straight down the track. It's no wonder God's last law and order appeal to the human race. I mean, how can you talk about law and order and reject the law of God? Give me a break. How can you talk about law and order and reject the law of God if you're a spiritual leader? God's last passionate appeal to the human race, he shouts out the truth about the Creator and his Sabbath. We'll end with this. Go to Revelation. Back to our theme book. Revelation chapter 14. Now, while you're finding chapter 14, I want the cameras to zoom in on this beautiful, we call this the rose window. This is a picture of the second coming. It towers high above every act of worship in this space. And I'm glad the ancient pioneers made sure that this was the picture. A reminder of what it means to be an Adventist. A Seventh-day Adventist. Do you know where that picture comes from? Leave that picture up, please. I'm going to read the words to you. We're not going to put them on the screen. Drop down to verse 14 in Revelation 14. And I want to show you that the artist is taking Revelation 14 and designing the picture. I looked, John writes, and there before me was a white cloud. Let's see. Oh, we got the white cloud, don't we? There before me was a white cloud. And seated on the cloud was one like a son of man. That's Jesus' favorite title for himself. So there we see him. Yes, we do. With a crown of gold on his head, we got that. And a sharp sickle in his hand, we got that. Now, Dwight, why are you doing this? Because I need you to know that Revelation 14:14 is describing the second coming of Jesus. And immediately preceding these words is God's passionate last appeal to the human race in the form of three angels who have messages for humanity. I want to go to the first angel for our last reading. Go up to verse 6. Then I saw another angel flying in midair. And he had the eternal gospel. Let's put that on the screen, please. And he had the eternal gospel to proclaim to those who live on the earth, to every nation, tribe, language, and people. And he said in a loud voice, megaphone, with a megaphone, he cried out, fear God and give him glory, because the hour of his judgment has come. Worship him who made the heavens, the earth, the sea, and the springs of water. Now I want to ISO a couple lines here. First of all, the angel announces the hour of God's judgment has come. You know what the angel is saying? The angel is saying, listen, boy, listen, girl, you got a conscience. You have a voice that speaks in between your ears, and you hear that voice and you recognize it immediately. It's the same voice I hear, by the way. My conscience hears the same voice. That voice has been telling you, we're running out of time, we're running out of time, we're running out of time. Judgment is here. Listen to that voice. That's what the angel is saying. Listen to my voice. The voice of the Holy Spirit himself. I don't know what he's been telling you lately, but if you've been laughing it off, if you've been saying, hey, another time, I'll get to that. I don't have time to deal with this now. If you've been saying mañana, you can't say mañana anymore. Today is the day. Whatever you've been playing with, whatever you're chained to, today is the day that you get set free. Dwight, it's not that easy. It is that easy. Of course there's a battle. There's an enemy that will fight to the last drop of blood for you. Not on your behalf, but to hold on to you. Behold, the hour of his judgment has come. We're in it. That's what the conscience is saying to me, and it's saying to you. I want to isolate that last line now. Worship him who made the heavens, the earth, the sea, and the springs of water. Do you know that this is a direct quotation from the Septuagint, which is the Greek Old Testament? Same words in the New Testament and in the Greek Old Testament, from the fourth commandment, straight out of the fourth commandment. God says, I have one passionate appeal to the human race, and it's going to consist of the fourth commandment. And what's the fourth commandment about? I have a day. I have a day you've forgotten about. I have a day most of the world has ignored. I have a day. It's the gift of myself to you. You can no longer ignore it. Come to me now. Come now. We're running out of time. That's the day that Jesus is Lord of. It's the seventh day, Sabbath day. There's only one Sabbath in the Bible. The Lord's day is the seventh day. That's the day that Jesus is calling the human race to. I am your creator. I know what academia has done. The American Academy has no time for creator anywhere. Never mind the academy now. We don't have time. I am your creator. I made you, and I'm coming back. And I wish I were coming for you. Come to me now. Come to me now. That's it. That's it. You know what it all comes down to? It all comes down to authority. Whose authority will I accept? Whose authority has the right to command my allegiance? Whose authority calls for my obedience? Shall I obey my creator who died for me? Or shall I obey the Antichrist power who could care less for me? Whom will I obey? When Peter and the boys, the disciples, were hauled in before the authorities in Jerusalem, and they asked them to recant, Peter cried out to the judges, we ought to obey God rather than man. We ought to obey God rather than man. As we'll find out next time, blue laws, Sunday laws on steroids are headed this way. I'll tell you about a meeting that's taking place as we speak right now in Colorado. I'll tell you about it next time. They're pulling together. The coalition is building. Choose you this day whom you will serve. If God is God, follow him. If Baal is God, follow him. But as for me and my house, we will serve the Lord. Amen. Amen and amen.
0: 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That's PM as in Pioneer Memorial Church.tv.

have to tread some rocks along the road, and I'm sure I'll feel the need once more for your strength.

A new calendar took effect in much of the world on October the 4th, 1582. The Julian calendar had measured a year as being 365 and a quarter days long, but that was a little too long, and the seasons had got out of kilter. So the Gregorian calendar was introduced, and after October the 4th, it became October 15th. And with an adjustment, we were back on track. A little inaccuracy can make a big difference. If you believe you are saved by faith and works, that inaccuracy will rob you of assurance. An elderly man said at the end of his life, "I'm not sure I'm good enough to go to heaven." No hope, because his hope wasn't in Christ alone, but accept the Bible teaching, "For by grace are ye saved through faith," Ephesians 2:8, and you can claim his merits, Jesus' merits, in the place of your sin. John Bradshaw, it is written.

0: KSUV, Talkeetna.
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2: Quite a few years ago now, I made this horrible discovery while using a payphone in a hotel lobby in Canmore, Alberta. Now, the fact that I was using a payphone should probably tell you that this is an old story, because I don't even think those exist anymore. But back in the day, that was the only option you had when you were traveling. You had to use a calling card from the phone company, or you had to use your credit card to make a long-distance call. So, I plugged in my Visa number, and my card was denied, which seemed really strange because Gene and I never, ever had problems with our credit card. So, I called Visa, and they told me I was maxed out. Well, that's impossible, I said, because I knew that wasn't true. And that's when I discovered that somebody somewhere had stolen my credit card number, and they were spending a lot of money. They purchased stereo equipment in Alexandria, Virginia, a city I'd never been to. And what it made it really interesting was the fact that they had been in the store with a physical credit card. In other words, they actually counterfeited my card. Now, at the time, credit card fraud was a problem. But today, in the online world, it's a plague. A Nielsen report from 2019 revealed that worldwide losses that year approached $28 billion. And the trend is moving upward such that the cost will top $40 billion by the time we get to the end of this decade. Now, some people shrug this off as if it's a minor crime, because most credit cards insure you against fraud, and you're probably never going to have to pay it. But let's be real about this. Someone somewhere has to pay those costs. And if the merchant doesn't absorb the loss, then the credit card company does, and they pass it on to their customers. This is not a victimless crime. But today, it's actually worse than credit card theft, because we're dealing now with identity theft, where a perpetrator doesn't just take your Visa number, he actually pretends to be you. And that can have a devastating impact on your life. By harvesting your personal data, he or she can assume your identity, and they can take out massive loans that you won't know about until the creditor comes looking for you. Worse than that, these people can commit horrendous crimes on the internet, and you get the blame. Take, for example, the horrendous case of Simon Bunce, a UK man who was suddenly arrested out of the blue, and the police seized all his computer equipment. To his horror, he was accused of possessing child porn, because somebody overseas had managed to steal his credit card, and they used it to buy indecent pictures of minors. When his boss found out why he'd been arrested, he was immediately fired and he lost his salary of £120,000 a year. Members of his family, including his father and siblings, cut him off when they found out what he'd been charged with. And of course, he knew that he'd never been to any of those websites, and so he had confidence that the police would exonerate him. But it can take months for investigators to do their work. So in the meantime, he was jobless, and he had to consider selling his house just to make ends meet. Not only was his credit now in tatters, but his reputation was absolutely destroyed. And honestly, when somebody accuses you of something that horrible, it can be like cutting open a pillow in a windstorm. The gossip mill will spread the story far and wide, and you will never get all the feathers back. And unfortunately, gossips are seldom as motivated to clear your name as they were to destroy it, which is one of the reasons that the Bible condemns the act of gossip so strongly. It does real damage to people, and often for life. So as Simon waited for the police to do their work, he decided he would do a little investigating of his own. The company that cleared the charges was an American company, so he used the Freedom of Information Act to get a copy of the transaction, which gave him the IP address of the computer used to commit the crime. It was located in the city of Jakarta, on the other side of the planet, so he was able to prove that he had used that same credit card on that same day in a restaurant in London, so there was no way he could be the perpetrator. By September, the police informed him that the charges were being dropped. But in many ways, it was too late, because his life was already ruined. And to this day, I understand he never, ever shops online. Now, chances are you've been notified at some point or other that your personal data has been compromised in a leak at some big company, because, well, this happens all the time now. In September of 2017, Equifax announced that they had experienced a data breach involving 147 million people. And as of this moment, right now, as I'm sitting here in this studio, the FTC is still processing claims against the company, with a deadline in January of 2024. And that's just the tip of the iceberg. During the 12-year period between 2008 and 2020, there were more than 12,000 reported data breaches in the United States, with more than 11 billion records stolen. The thought that somebody might be out there pretending to be you is enough to keep you up at night. How much money are these people borrowing? What kinds of crimes are they committing in your name? And how much trouble will you be in when you finally discover what they've been doing? According to the FTC, identity theft almost doubled between 2019 and 2020, partly thanks to pandemic scams where the criminals tried to pirate people's unemployment benefits. It's a serious problem, and it makes me think of perhaps the worst case of identity theft the world has ever seen. It's a problem every bit as serious as when your identity gets stolen. I've been in ministry long enough to know that when bad things happen, most people have a tendency to blame God, or at least barrage him with questions about how in the world he could let something this bad happen. And to an extent, it's completely understandable. The God of the Bible claims to be all-knowing and all-powerful, and so our natural instinct is to hold God accountable when bad things happen. But a careful study of the ancient records indicates that blaming God for evil might just be the biggest case of stolen identity ever perpetrated. I mean, what if somebody else is responsible for evil? What if God is truly innocent and yet everybody thinks he's the one causing pain and suffering? Thousands of pages have been written mocking the notion of a loving God because of the evils that unfold every single day all over this planet, producing untold suffering for millions of people. Every day, the cries of millions rise toward heaven, demanding that God explain himself. But what if God isn't really to blame? And what if God has already explained himself? I'll be right back after this.
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2: In his best-selling book, Night, Elie Wiesel vividly described some of the unbelievable horrors he witnessed at the hands of the Nazis. One of the most painful stories he tells has to do with the execution of a young boy. He'd been implicated in an act of sabotage against a power plant. After a stint in solitary confinement where the boy was tortured, he was eventually condemned to death. Elie Wiesel writes, "The SS seemed more preoccupied, more worried than usual. To hang a child in front of thousands of onlookers was not a small matter. The head of the camp read the verdict. All eyes were on the child. He was pale, almost calm, but he was biting his lips as he stood in the shadow of the gallows. The men who were usually charged with performing executions refused to do it because it was so horrible, and so three SS officers took their place. The boy and two other prisoners were placed on chairs, and nooses were placed around their necks. And it's at that point that someone standing behind Mr. Wiesel suddenly said, "Where is merciful God? Where is he?" The chairs were tipped, and the two men next to the boy died quickly. But the boy was too light, and it took half an hour for him to go. And again, the man behind Elie Wiesel asked, "For God's sake, where is God?" Now, personally, I've never had to witness anything quite that horrible. But I have seen some pretty terrible things. I've seen heaps of human bodies lying in a crypt behind a church in Rwanda. I've seen good people linger for months in the hospital, enduring unimaginable pain before the merciful hand of death finally takes them. I've sat with people who have been horribly abused by a trusted family member or a spouse, to the point where most people would experience a psychiatric breakdown. And the same question always naturally emerges. Where is God when bad things happen? Elie Wiesel shares the thoughts that crossed his mind one day as he joined a worship service on Rosh Hashanah, the Jewish New Year. The officiating prisoner, following the liturgy for the occasion, said, "Blessed be God's name." And Elie Wiesel describes his reaction. He writes, "Why? But why would I bless him? Every fiber in me rebelled. Because he caused thousands of children to burn in his mass graves? Because he kept 6 crematoria working day and night, including Sabbath and the holy days? Because in his great might he had created Auschwitz, Birkenau, Buna, and so many other factories of death? How could I say to him, 'Blessed be thou, Almighty, Master of the universe, who chose us among all nations to be tortured day and night, to watch as our fathers, our mothers, our brothers end up in the furnaces? Praised be thy holy name for having chosen us to be slaughtered on thine altar.'" It's completely understandable, and I'd be lying if I said that those kinds of thoughts have never, ever crossed my mind. I mean, I've suffered, maybe not like the victims of a death camp, that's for sure, but I have suffered, and when the pain is sharp, it can be hard to think clearly. Some days it can be difficult to find assurance in the Bible because, well, the stories in this book suddenly seem so distant. They're the stories of other people who lived a long time ago on the other side of the planet. And of course, we think of those people as spiritual heroes and giants of the faith, and I know I'm not those things. But what if all these horrible atrocities are not God's fault? What if we're dealing with a case of mistaken identity? Or worse than that, what if we're dealing with a case of stolen identity? I mean, what if God just is not to blame? The problem of suffering is one of the oldest questions in the world, and one of the oldest books of the Bible spends 42 chapters discussing it. So let me take you to the book of Job, where a really good man suddenly suffers unimaginable loss. And it's the kind of stuff that populates our nightmares. First of all, a band of raiders suddenly swept down from the hillside and stole all his livestock and killed all his servants, which meant the complete loss of his wealth. He was financially ruined. Then, as if that wasn't bad enough, a natural disaster destroyed the house where his children were having a party, and it killed every last one of them. It was unimaginable. And the Bible says that Job felt the pain acutely. Here's what it says. "Then Job arose, tore his robe, and shaved his head." Now, those are the traditional signs of emotional distress and mourning back in those days. "And he fell to the ground and worshiped. And he said, 'Naked I came from my mother's womb, and naked shall I return there. The Lord gave, and the Lord has taken away. Blessed be the name of the Lord.' In all this, Job did not sin nor charge God with wrong." So up to this point, Job isn't blaming God. But then he loses his health, and he's covered with painful boils from the top of his head to the soles of his feet. And it's at this point that his wife cracks. Here's what it says in verse 9. "Then his wife said to him, 'Do you still hold fast to your integrity? Curse God and die.'" And for the next 40 chapters, Job wrestles with the question of why. Why would God permit this to happen? Why do good people have to suffer? Now, Job has 3 friends who probably meant well when they came to visit, but instead they managed to make him more miserable when they tried to explain why God had allowed this. A guy by the name of Eliphaz, for example, tells Job that he must have sinned. He must have done something wrong to deserve this. He asks, "Whoever perished being innocent?" Then his friend Bildad suggests the same thing, suggesting that Job should repent for his sins. "If you were pure and upright," he says, "surely now he would awake for you and prosper your rightful dwelling place." These are the kinds of things that many people think. But the truth of the matter is that bad things happen to good people, and that's the way it is in this world. It's not a matter of fair. It's not a matter of right. It's just a matter of the way it is. Eventually, the suffering became so acute that Job actually longed for death. I mean, just listen to this passage from Job chapter 3. It says, "After this, Job opened his mouth and cursed the day of his birth. And Job spoke and said, 'May the day perish on which I was born, and the night in which it was said, a male child is conceived. May that day be darkness. May God above not seek it, nor the light shine upon it. May darkness and the shadow of death claim it. May a cloud settle on it. May the blackness of the day terrify it. As for that night, may darkness seize it. May it not rejoice among the days of the year. May it not come into the number of the months.'" It goes on for quite a bit after that, but you get the point. And chances are, at some point, you've felt like this. You've tried to build a good life, and you've tried to do what's right, but the cruel arm of fate seems to turn against you anyway, and you're tempted to think that somehow God must have done this to you. And that's where this story really becomes very useful in the 21st century. I know, you might be tempted to think that the Bible is a collection of mythology comparable to the tales of the ancient pagan pantheon. But maybe for a few moments, willfully suspend your skepticism and just hear me out. After all, if God does not exist, then you don't really have anybody to get mad at. And yet somehow, most of us shake our fist at heaven when life becomes hard, as if God is real. And what that means is that most of us choose to believe in God when it hurts and we want Him to answer for our pain. But we reject the existence of that same God when He's busy explaining Himself. So for now, let's just hear God out. The book of Job opens with a sort of cosmic council where the sons of God assemble for a really big meeting. You and I are not told what the agenda of this meeting is, but that becomes irrelevant when a decidedly unwelcome guest suddenly appears in their midst. Let's pick up the story in Job 1 in verse 6. It says, "Now there was a day when the sons of God came to present themselves before the Lord, and Satan also came among them. And the Lord said to Satan, 'From where do you come?' So Satan answered the Lord and said, 'From going to and fro on the earth and from walking back and forth on it.'" Now, when God asks where the devil came from, He says he was walking on the earth, and that is a really important detail. And I'll be right back after this to tell you why.
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2: Now, I'm pretty sure I've discussed this on other shows, but in the ancient biblical world, the foot was a symbol of ownership. When God told Abraham he was going to inherit the land of Canaan, He told Abraham to go and take a walk. He said, "Arise, walk in the land through its length and its width, for I give it to you." You see, in order to step on something, you probably need to own it. So what the devil was suggesting in the book of Job is that he now owns this planet. The human race abandoned God and gave the keys to another master. So in essence, when God says, "Where have you been?" this incredibly wicked character answers by saying, "Oh, that planet you think belongs to you, God? That place where you made the human race in your own image and you thought they would trust you forever? That place belongs to me now." Which is why God replies as He does down in verse 8. It says, "Then the Lord said to Satan, 'Have you considered my servant Job, that there is none like him on the earth? a blameless and upright man, one who fears God and shuns evil. In other words, hey, not so fast, Lucifer. You might think the human race has abandoned me, but did you happen to notice my servant Job? Turns out that not everybody on the planet has joined your rebellion, and not everybody's heart belongs to you. And that's when the accusations start to fly. Well, of course Job loves you, the devil counters, because you've made him incredibly wealthy. He's just in this for the benefits. And if you take that all away, he's going to turn on you in a heartbeat. So listen to what God says next, because this is really important. And the Lord said to Satan, "Behold, all that he has is in your power. Only do not lay a hand on his person." So Satan went out from the presence of the Lord. It was true. The human race had rebelled against the Creator, and they had changed the face of this planet forever. Instead of trusting God, we decided to do things our own way, which has led to incredible heartbreak. Why? Well, because we're not smart enough to run this planet well. Every time we try to improve our lot, it almost always generates a lot of unintended consequences, and we usually make things worse. I mean, just think of the Soviet central planners who were convinced that human ingenuity could plan an economy so well that it would usher in an era of peace and prosperity. And the end was food shortages, poverty, death. You and I just don't have what it takes to create paradise. So, in other words, we really did cede control of this planet to somebody else. And that's why God says, all that he has is in your power. He's not giving the devil power over the planet. Rather, he's affirming that the human race has chosen to place itself in this fallen angel's hands. And the same thing happens again in chapter 2, where it says, "Again, there was a day when the sons of God came to present themselves before the Lord. And Satan came also among them to present himself before the Lord. And the Lord said to Satan, 'From where do you come?' Satan answered the Lord and said, 'From going to and fro on the earth and from walking back and forth on it.'" So again, the devil is still laying claim to the earth. And again, God points to the faithfulness and devotion of Job, a man who, in spite of being a sinner, still loves God. It continues. "So Satan answered the Lord and said, 'Skin for skin. Yes, all that a man has he will give for his life. But stretch out your hand now and touch his bone and his flesh, and he will surely curse you to your face.'" In other words, if you let me take away his health, Job will stop loving you. "And the Lord said to Satan, 'Behold, he is in your hand, but spare his life.'" Now, you can read this to mean that God gives the devil the right to destroy our happiness, but in the context of the rest of the Bible, that's not what it says. We decided to give the devil that right, and the devastating consequences of that horrible choice cannot be laid at the feet of God. Of course, we might ask why God didn't stop us from making such a harmful choice right away in the beginning, but that would be contrary to the very character of who God is. Hands down, the most frequent descriptor of God in the Bible is love. And real love is only possible if you have the power of choice. Real relationships don't mean anything unless you have the choice to walk away from them. And what God craves most is the same thing that every parent craves, a child who willingly loves them back. The only way that God can possibly bring us back to a permanent, trusting relationship is to allow us to see that he was right about the consequences of turning against him. "If you eat from that tree," he warned us, "it's going to cause death." Of course, we chose not to believe that, and here we are still learning firsthand that God was absolutely right. Discovering that a life disconnected from our Maker is incredibly painful is part of learning to trust what God says. And I'll be right back after this.
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2: The book of Job gives us a dramatic behind-the-scenes look at how the moral universe actually works. Job is not privy to the heavenly council. All he knows is that his life is falling apart, and it seems really unjust. Throughout the rest of the book, the blame is placed either on Job or on God. But God is not the cause of this suffering, and one of the core ideas that emerges from this story is that those who are responsible for pain and suffering are also the perpetrators of the biggest case of identity theft in recorded history. There are forces that are quite glad to wreak havoc and pretend that God did it. You might think about it like this. They've stolen God's credit cards, and they're running up a debt so big that none of us can pay it, which is why God himself became a human being and paid the debt for us. He's the victim of identity theft, and yet he chooses, unbelievably, to accept responsibility for the crimes committed in his name. Here's how Paul describes it in his letter to the Colossians. He says, "And you, being dead in your trespasses and the uncircumcision of your flesh, he has made alive together with him, having forgiven you all trespasses, having wiped out the handwriting of requirements that was against us, which was contrary to us." In other words, even though we ran up the debt, God chose to pay the bill. It continues, "And he has taken it out of the way, having nailed it to the cross. Having disarmed principalities and powers, he made a public spectacle of them, triumphing over them in it." Today, the identity theft continues. All kinds of outrageous crimes are committed by people who claim to represent God. I see it every time I turn on religious TV, where people claiming the name of Christ make an absolute mockery of the life and teachings of the humble carpenter from Nazareth. They take your money, and they claim they can heal you. They can't. They paint mental pictures of God that make him look like some kind of moral monster who promises to torture us for all eternity. These preachers say they love Christ, but their lives are dripping with financial or sexual scandal. And every single day, God gets the blame. And meanwhile, God has told us quite clearly how to tell if you're talking to the genuine article, a real disciple of Christ. Jesus said, "By this all will know that you are my disciples, if you have love for one another." Now, I'll admit it. I've been mad at God more times than I can remember. But right now, I'm reminded of the famous broadcaster, Francis Cardinal Spellman, who answered the question, "Where was God when I hurt?" by leaning toward the camera and saying, "The same place he was when we nailed his son to a tree." God is no stranger to pain. He's been here, he's lived it, and he promises that in due time, he will personally wipe away all of your tears. Thanks for joining me. I'm Sean Boonstra, and this has been Authentic.
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Today we're looking at Matthew chapter 23 and verse 15, where Jesus says, "Woe to you, scribes and Pharisees, hypocrites! For you travel land and sea to win one proselyte, and when he is won, you make him twice as much a son of hell as yourselves." You know, over the centuries, Western Christians have made a tragic mistake when it comes to spreading the gospel through the rest of the world. Instead of simply sharing the gospel message so that people can discover Jesus and become Christians, we've tried to make other people resemble ourselves. We see aspects of their culture that we don't understand or that make us feel uncomfortable. And before we really take the time to assess whether or not that custom is compatible with the principles of Scripture, we leap into action and condemn it because it's not part of our culture. From the missionaries who condemned the potlatch of the Western Canadian Aboriginal peoples, to the explorers who went to Africa and insisted that everybody wear long-sleeve shirts and pants in the desperate heat of the Congo, we've tried to make Europeans or Americans out of everybody we meet. Now, I know that not every practice or custom in the world can be ratified by using the cultural difference trump card. There are some things that simply have to go if you're going to become a Christian. And cultural relativity has been used as an excuse for all sorts of non-biblical behavior here in the West. That's not what I'm talking about. And I'm also not talking about some sort of hands-off approach when it comes to interacting with other people, like the prime directive in a Star Trek episode. I guess what I'm trying to emphasize is that within the confines of biblical principle, we ought to let people find Jesus for themselves. And you don't have to be a missionary to learn from this principle because you can use it right here at home. We need to make sure that we share Jesus without recreating Jesus in our own image. Instead, we ought to make the introduction, share what the Scriptures say without reading our favorite theological hobby horse into it, and then let the Holy Spirit build the relationship in that person's heart. After all, God really is capable of speaking for Himself. So, try to keep this in mind when you share your faith with someone else. Is what you're about to say really in the Bible, or have you recreated God in your own image? Is what you're going to say rock-solid principle, or is it something you assumed to make your life more comfortable? There's a lot at stake, because unless you simply share what the Bible says, you run the risk of teaching someone else your own mistakes, a practice that Jesus condemned back in His day. Don't forget, the Pharisees were very busy people, always sharing their faith. But as the Son of God looked over what they taught, He didn't recognize it as something He loved. And that's why simply sticking with what the Bible says is just a better way to live.

When I think of how much he really loves me, my eyes fill up with tears, 'cause my God's kept me

A new calendar took effect in much of the world on October the 4th, 1582. The Julian calendar had measured a year as being 365 and a quarter days long, but that was a little too long, and the seasons had got out of kilter. So the Gregorian calendar was introduced, and after October the 4th, it became October 15th. And with an adjustment, we were back on track. A little inaccuracy can make a big difference. If you believe you are saved by faith and works, that inaccuracy will rob you of assurance. An elderly man said at the end of his life, "I'm not sure I'm good enough to go to heaven." No hope, because his hope wasn't in Christ alone, but accept the Bible teaching, "For by grace are ye saved through faith," Ephesians 2:8, and you can claim his merits, Jesus' merits, in the place of your sin. John Bradshaw, It Is Written.

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2: Thanks for joining me on It Is Written. The Bible says that people are saved by grace through faith, underscoring that faith is really important. According to the Bible, you can't be saved without it. So what is faith? And how can you have it? And how can your faith grow? We're going to find that out together. I heard recently from a woman who shared the experience of her friend. She said, she doesn't understand faith and she doesn't know how to get it. She's let me know that she doesn't trust God with her life. There are people who aren't sure how to exercise faith or want to have more faith. And what if you weren't raised to accept the Bible as the Word of God, and then you hear about a man being swallowed by a great fish, maybe a whale, who then spent 3 days and nights on the most incredible submarine voyage in history, or of a time where there'd never been rain and Noah builds an ark because God tells him the world is going to be flooded and only 8 people get on the boat and are saved. Or the idea that our earliest ancestors lived for almost 1,000 years. Now, I believe that 100%. But you can understand why someone would find that hard to believe. You need faith to believe that. And there are people who believe creation and the flood and the virgin birth and the story of Jonah and water from a rock and manna on the ground. And they struggle with having faith. And that can be for a variety of reasons. You go through a difficult experience. You feel God didn't protect you. You might have a hard time with that. Your friends challenge your beliefs, or a science teacher tells you you're unwise for believing creation. Your faith can flag. But you don't want it to. Remember, we are saved by faith, by grace through faith. Jesus once asked this searching question. When the Son of Man comes, will he really find faith on the earth? That's Luke 18, verse 8. He knew that in our secular world, faith might be a challenge due to people being bombarded or overwhelmed by opposing secular ideas. Romans says that we are justified, made right with God by faith. Having faith is important. So we want to know what faith is, and we want to know how to have faith. In fact, the book of Romans says, whatsoever is not of faith is sin. I want you to know that you can have faith and that your faith can grow, that you can have strong faith. God wants that for you. So do I. So here's a Bible definition of faith. The Bible says, faith is the substance of things hoped for, the evidence of things not seen. That's Hebrews 11, verse 1. Let's try to understand that. Faith is believing you have what you hope for. It's having evidence for something that you can't see. Christianity is built on faith. We talk about God, but we've never seen him. I can tell you God exists, but I can't claim to have spoken with him face to face. I couldn't tell you what his voice sounds like. Now, I will tell you that God makes impressions on my mind through a variety of means. But someone might think that I'm just imagining things. And how could I prove otherwise? So, is faith simply an excuse for being able to believe in a God that we cannot see? That's a fair question. Is faith a convenient excuse for believing in a God we don't have any evidence for? The Bible writers were so confident that they said, faith is believing you have it, even when you don't see that you have it. Is that rational? Well, yes, absolutely. Especially when you consider that some Bible writers communicated directly with God. Moses, who most likely wrote 6 books of the Bible, spoke with God, spent time with God on Mount Sinai. Matthew and John knew Jesus personally. Paul encountered God directly. The prophets were moved by the Holy Spirit. They had reasons to believe. If that's the case, if the Bible writers interacted personally with God, then faith in God doesn't sound irrational. So let's look at some examples of faith. First, Romans chapter 4. Paul is discussing a story that took place back in the book of Genesis. Here's what he says. Romans 4, starting in verse 13. For the promise that he should be the heir of the world was not to Abraham or to his seed through the law, but through the righteousness of faith. We're talking about the man known as the father of faith. Paul is in the midst of explaining that salvation comes by faith and not by the works of the law. He's already said the law is good, and he'll say so again. But his point here is that salvation is obtained by faith. Speaking of Abraham, we read, "Who against hope believed in hope, that he might become the father of many nations, according to that which was spoken, so shall thy seed be." Now what's going on here? Abraham, who was not a young man, was told that he would be a father, even though his wife Sarah was close to 90 years old. That would be unusual. If I told Abraham his wife was going to have a baby at 90, he should not have believed me, because I cannot guarantee something like that. But it was God who told Abraham this. And what was his reaction? He staggered not at the promise of God through unbelief, but was strong in faith, giving glory to God, and being fully persuaded that what he had promised, he was able also to perform. That was faith. God said it, and Abraham believed it. As huge as this was, Abraham was fully persuaded that God could do what he promised. And verse 22 says, "And therefore it was imputed to him for righteousness." Why is this such a stirring example of faith? Because, humanly speaking, this was impossible. Yet in spite of appearances, Abraham believed God. Even though he believed against hope, he believed. He had faith. Abraham expected the word of God to do what it said it would do simply because it said so. So how does that work for you? Well, when God says, "I will provide for your needs," faith says, "I believe you will." I know folks who are missionaries and they never, ever ask anyone for money. They're in the mission field and they've chosen to say, "God, you have promised to provide for us, and so we believe you will," just like George Mueller did in England in the 1800s. That's faith. Oh, I'm not saying everybody should do that, but they choose to, and God is providing for them. Now, could that be presumption? Well, it could, I guess, and we'll talk about that in a moment. But in Abraham's case, God pledged that Abraham and Sarah would have a baby. Abraham had a choice: believe God or not believe God. He chose to believe. In other words, Abraham chose to have faith. Now, another story about real faith. This example of faith was so powerful that Jesus said he'd never seen anything like it. We go to Matthew chapter 8. And because we're in Matthew 8, well, let's look at another faith story right at the beginning of the chapter. "When he come down from the mountain, great multitudes followed him. And behold, a leper came and worshipped him, saying, 'Lord, if you are willing, you can make me clean.'" Now that's faith. This man believed Jesus was able to cleanse him of a deadly disease. You know, leprosy still exists today, although it's known as Hansen's disease now. There are about 200,000 new cases a year, 2/3 of them in India, although Brazil has the most cases of leprosy per capita. The leprosy mission says leprosy can be transmitted through droplets of moisture. 9-banded armadillos can carry leprosy, although transmission from armadillos to humans is exceedingly rare. And leprosy can be transmitted through open wounds. However, if you were to get it, you'd have little to fear, especially if it was detected early. Leprosy is very treatable today. But back then, leprosy was a death sentence. And a man with leprosy said to Jesus, "You can heal me. I believe you can do this." And Jesus put out his hand and touched him, saying, "I am willing, be cleansed." Immediately, his leprosy was cleansed. He believed Jesus could heal him of a deadly disease. He had faith in Jesus, which leads us to another story of true faith. You want to grow in faith in God, and you want to know what God says to you. You want to experience the love of God. But what about the children close to you? And what about the children in your community? Vacation Bible School is an excellent way to reach your community for Jesus and share the love of God with young minds and young hearts. I want to introduce you to Flight 316 from It Is Written. 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Bless the children in your community and in your life with Flight 316. Flight316.fun. Now watch this. Now when Jesus had entered Capernaum, a centurion came to him, pleading with him, saying, "Lord, my servant is lying at home paralyzed, dreadfully tormented." And Jesus said to him, "I will come and heal him." The man's reaction was not what you'd expect. I'm sure if Jesus said he was coming to your home to heal your servant or your family member, you'd be overjoyed. But the centurion said, "No." Imagine that. "I'll come to your home and heal your servant," and no. But there's a reason for that. The centurion answered and said, "Lord, I am not worthy that you should come under my roof, but only speak a word and my servant will be healed." See that? Just speak a word. I believe there is power in your word. And he explained why he felt that way. "For I also am a man under authority, having soldiers under me. And I say to this one, 'Go,' and he goes. And to another, 'Come,' and he comes. And to my servant, 'Do this,' and he does it." He said, "As a centurion, when I give an order, that order is followed. So I believe that if you say something, what you say will happen. I don't need you to come to my house. I only need you to say the word. If you give the word, then what you say will be done." Jesus was blown away. When Jesus heard it, he marveled and said to those who followed, "Assuredly, I say to you, I have not found such great faith, not even in Israel." That's faith. He believed that there was power enough in Jesus' word to heal a man. In his mind, Jesus didn't even need to see the servant. "Just speak a word and my servant will be healed." What's really interesting about this is that the man was a centurion, a leader of as many as 100 soldiers in the Roman military. He was a Gentile. He wasn't raised to believe in God. In Luke's account of the story, the man's servant, or slave actually, was sick and ready to die. And the man, who had never studied the Bible in his life, believed Jesus could heal with a word, which Jesus did. He healed him. Luke writes that those who were sent returning to the house found the servant well who had been sick. Matthew said his servant was healed that same hour. He believed. That's faith. He believed the word of God would do what it said it would do. And that's how you can have faith, by believing God's word will do what it says it will do. Here's what you do. You read a statement in the Bible, perhaps one of the 3,573 promises in the Bible, at least by one count. For example, you're not sure what to do. Do you go to this college or that college? Do you accept this job or that job? Do you date the guy or not? Whatever it might be. And you look at Proverbs 3, 5, and 6, which says, "Trust in the Lord with all your heart and lean not on your own understanding. In all your ways acknowledge him, and he shall direct your paths." That's a promise to you. God promises that he will direct your paths. And so you pray and you say, "Lord, I'm in a bind here because I'm not sure which option to take, which direction to go, what to do about something. But you have promised to direct my paths, so I'm believing that you will. I'm claiming this promise." Then you have a right to believe that God will do so. That's faith. I'll give you another example. You realize you're a sinner. You feel terrible about it. And you want to have the assurance that your sins are forgiven. And you read 1 John 1 verse 9, which says, "If we confess our sins, he is faithful and just to forgive us our sins and to cleanse us from all unrighteousness." And so you confess your sins, and based on the word of God, based on what the Bible says, you believe that God will forgive you and cleanse you of all unrighteousness. The reason this is faith is that you have zero reason to believe God will forgive you other than that the Bible says so. The Bible says it, and you believe it, and you know that you're forgiven. Abraham became a father at 100. His wife was 90. Abraham could have said, "I just don't believe that." No one would have faulted him. But because it was God who said they'd have a child, Abraham believed. Faith. Here's another biblical example. A Canaanite woman approaches Jesus. His disciples want nothing to do with her, which is terrible, of course. "Have mercy on me, O Lord, Son of David. My daughter is severely demon-possessed," Matthew 15:22. So Jesus challenges her and lets the disciples see just how bad their own attitudes were. First, Jesus says, "I was not sent except to the lost sheep of the house of Israel." The disciples would have been shocked by Jesus' reaction and might even have felt smug about their own hard-heartedness. But the woman, who was not a Jew, was not from Capernaum or Jerusalem, and therefore didn't have the benefit of associating with Jesus, wouldn't take no for an answer. She said, "Yes, Lord, yet even the little dogs eat the crumbs which fall from their master's table." And Jesus is amazed by this and says, "O woman, great is your faith. Let it be to you as you desire." And her daughter was healed from that very hour. What was so great about her faith? She was a foreigner. She believed. And even when it seemed she wasn't getting anywhere with Jesus, she wouldn't quit. She clung to him in faith. That's what you want to do. When you can't find a spouse, don't think God will never provide for you. When you're looking for a home to buy or an apartment to rent, sometimes those things take a while. Don't think your faith won't be rewarded. One woman I know of prayed to the Lord that her teenage son would return to faith in God, and he did. When she was 99 years old, she didn't quit. You want prevailing faith, faith that doesn't let go when the answer doesn't come right away. Philippians 4:19 says, "My God shall supply all your need according to his riches and glory by Christ Jesus." And so you believe that and expect God to provide for you. And that's faith. And if you want your faith to grow, use the faith you have. Strength grows by exercise. Exercise your faith and you'll see your faith grow. Take opportunities to believe God and to claim the promises of God, and you'll see God come through for you and your faith will grow. No, faith doesn't guarantee you'll get everything or that there'll be no rainy days. But when you have faith in God, you'll see that even when you don't get what you ask for, even when the ball doesn't bounce your way, you'll still love and trust and believe God. And that might be the greatest example of faith, believing in God even when it seems things aren't going your way. Two things. One, you don't want to confuse faith and presumption. That promise in Proverbs 3, "Trust in the Lord with all your heart and lean not on your own understanding. In all your ways acknowledge him and he shall direct your paths." There's something in there you don't want to miss. God says, trust in the Lord with all your heart, as far as you can, given your experience with Jesus. This promise is for people who, in a given situation, do not lean on their own understanding. If you find a promise like this and live carelessly and don't turn to God and you claim this promise, now that's presumption. Faith cooperates with the conditions of God's word. Presumption does not. Presumption is you living in sin, living selfishly, and believing that God will forgive your sins. God so loved the world that he gave his only begotten Son, that whosoever believeth in him should not perish, but have everlasting life. When you say, "I believe in Jesus, so therefore I must have eternal life," but you haven't surrendered your life to Jesus, that's presumption. To believe, biblically speaking, isn't just to assent mentally that Jesus is the Savior of the world. To believe is to surrender your life to him and grow in grace. There are a lot of people, even in church, who wouldn't know surrender to Jesus if it bit them, and yet they're busy thinking that they have faith and so they'll be saved. No, faith doesn't cling to sin. Faith clings to Jesus. And there's another aspect to this, and that is why you have faith. I'm not advocating blind faith. Why trust God? Why believe his promises? Why believe he loves you or cares for you or has a future for you or that there's a heaven at all? The truth is, you can have faith in God because you'd be reckless not to. Here are some reasons you can have faith in the Bible and faith in God. Paul wrote that the invisible things of him from the creation of the world are clearly seen, being understood by the things that are made, even his eternal power and Godhead, so that they are without excuse. Romans 1 verse 20. He's saying you can know there is a God and therefore have faith in God simply by looking at the created world. His point is it didn't get there on its own. Of course, that's the exact opposite of what evolution teaches. Evolution teaches that creation got there on its own, which is absurd. So why believe God? The natural world says there is a God. But there's more. The prophecy of Daniel chapter 2 speaks of the rise and fall of nations. Daniel interpreted King Nebuchadnezzar's dream to mean that four great kingdoms would rule in succession, and the fourth would be divided into 10 nations. He said the first would be conquered by an inferior kingdom, which was startlingly specific. A great nation, then an inferior kingdom, then two more kingdoms. But why not another? Why not a fifth kingdom? Because the fourth would be divided, not conquered. And that's precisely how future history played out. Babylon, Medo-Persia, Greece, Rome, then Rome divided into numerous nations. The Bible is true. That's evidence right there. You can have faith in what it says. Daniel made this prediction around 600 BC and outlined the next 2,500 years of history. The military leader who led the Medo-Persian conquest of Babylon was a man named Cyrus, who was predicted by name by the prophet Isaiah more than 100 years before Cyrus was born. Isaiah 45 verse 1, "Thus says the Lord to his anointed, to Cyrus, whose right hand I have held." Predicted 100 years before the man entered the world. That's got to strengthen your faith. But Cyrus isn't the only one God spoke of ahead of time. King Josiah was predicted by name in the book of 1 Kings, even before he was born. As Isaiah wrote, "God declares the end from the beginning," meaning you can have faith in him. Add to that, the prophet Micah said where Jesus would be born. The prophet Daniel said when Jesus would die. Zechariah predicted Jesus would be sold for 30 pieces of silver. Isaiah said Jesus would die for our sins and die with criminals. David wrote that not one of Jesus' bones would be broken. It was predicted that Babylon would not be inhabited again. And so on. So how can you have faith? The Bible says faith comes by hearing, and hearing by the Word of God. You read the Bible and you'll get to know God. You'll read of God's love for you. You'll read of the sacrifice of Jesus. You'll read of God's great providence, and you won't doubt. Read the Word of God and read about God's goodness, and you'll have faith in God, and your faith will continue to grow. That question Jesus asked, "When the Son of Man comes, will he really find faith on the earth?" The answer, of course, is yes. Revelation 14:12 says of the saved when Jesus returns, "Here is the patience of the saints. Here are they that keep the commandments of God and the faith of Jesus." So yes, Jesus will find faith on the earth. And as you choose to believe in him and trust his word, he'll find faith in you. Can you believe today? Believe that Jesus is the Son of God? Believe in a good and loving God. Believe your sins will be forgiven. Believe that Jesus is going to return to this earth and take you to heaven. You can believe it all. Choose to have faith based on the Bible, and you'll have saving faith, and eternal life will be yours.
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5: 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Let me pray with you now. Our Father in heaven, in Jesus' name we come to you. So grateful that you can be believed and trusted. So thankful that the Bible is sure and certain and reliable. We thank you today that the God of heaven is good, that the God of heaven loves us, that Jesus will one day soon come back to this earth and gather the redeemed and take them home. And Lord, we believe now by faith that we'll be among those redeemed. Because we believe in Jesus, we have everlasting life. Because we believe, we choose to believe in Jesus, we trust our sins are forgiven. Because we choose to believe in Jesus as our salvation, as our surety, as our substitute. We know the promises are made to us. We know that He is right now preparing mansions for us. Friend, can you believe that? How's your faith right now, friend? Do you believe in Jesus by faith? Can you accept Him as your Savior? Can you believe and trust in the Bible as the guide for your life? Lord, we do. As imperfectly as we might do it, we choose now. Are you choosing now, friend? Lord, take our hearts, make them yours. We believe, we have faith. Grow our faith now. And we look forward to seeing you again soon and seeing Jesus when He comes back to take us home. Keep us, we pray, in Jesus' name. Amen. Thank you so much for joining me. I'm looking forward to seeing you again next time. Until then, remember, it is written, man shall not live by bread alone, but by every word that proceeds from the mouth of God.
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1: I thought our troubles were over when we crucified Jesus, but it's worse now than it was then. Now their doctrine of a resurrection carries force and conviction. People are believing in it. Thousands are joining the new faith. We've got to stop it.
2: Yeah, the fault is ours with this organization, so-called highest tribunal in Israel. We're always going to do something about it, but never do. Why? Because we are afraid to. We feared Jesus, and now we seem to fear these men. Why? Certainly not because there is a question about them being the Son of God. Not because the people love them. They don't even know them very well yet. Let's do something and stop talking about it.
1: Oh, thank you, Annas, your highness. Captain, will you arrest those two men?
3: I am merely a Roman officer in charge of guarding the temple, and I...
1: We will be right with you and help you.
3: All right, sir. At your command.
1: Arrest them.
4: Who will be of your own people?
3: You are both under arrest.
5: If you so much as lay a hand on either of them, I shall...
6: It's all right. I understand your feeling and enthusiasm because I was once that way too, even more so. But everything will come out as Jesus wills it to.
5: Yes, sir.
6: Now, Captain, for what cause are you arresting us?
1: At my orders.
6: I understand that, Caiaphas, sir. But upon what charges did you order our arrest?
1: I don't have to give a reason. Not until your trial. And it's too late for that today.
6: But it is not too late, Your Highness, to repent and accept Jesus as the risen Messiah. The evidence that Jesus is resurrected and gone to heaven to be with his Father is too clear to be doubted.
1: Ah.
6: You yourself in your heart know that we, the apostles of Jesus, speak and act under divine inspiration. You are merely determined not to believe the truth.
1: Why do you keep on telling the people lies? You know that you and your 10 associates stole the body of Jesus while the Roman guard slept.
6: One can hardly blame you, Your Highness, for being displeased at us for preaching the resurrection of the one you had murdered.
1: Murdered?
6: You are a Sadducee. You believe there is no resurrection. And your reputation and most cherished doctrines are at stake.
1: Captain! Captain, arrest them! Lock them up!
5: Lock me up, too!
6: No, my brother. You stay here and take the tidings of our arrest to the other disciples.
5: Yes, sir.
6: You need no chains, Captain. We'll go peacefully.
3: The rest of you go home! Services at the temple are over for the day!
7: That is certainly a different Peter than the one who denied Jesus a few months ago. What do you think?
8: I'm convinced, just looking at the two men, even if I knew nothing at all about the issues, I'd know that Peter is right and the temple rulers are wrong. I'm going to join the new faith.
7: Oh, so am I. Come on, brother, let's find the disciples and join them. Help them in any way we can.
2: Remember, Caiaphas, what you say and how you conduct this trial is all important. Upon it rests the success or failure of forever getting rid of Jesus and his teachings. We've been very careful, up to now, of never mentioning the crucifixion or resurrection of Jesus. But I... this time I would advise asking about Jesus.
9: Huh?
2: Last time Peter appeared in this hall of justice, he denied Jesus. He'll probably do so again, and that will end the matter.
1: I agree. Shall we go in?
10: Rise, His Highness enters. Be seated. The two prisoners stand in the accuser's box, Your Highness.
5: I have been a cripple since birth. The two prisoners, through the name of Jesus, healed me. If that be a crime, then...
10: You will speak only when spoken to.
6: It's best to do as he says.
5: Yes, sir.
10: The prisoners are accused of using sorcery or means unknown and evil in curing a lame man, heretofore unable to walk.
1: How did you heal the man? What power do you have? Or whose name did you use?
6: Ye rulers of the people... If our arrest and questioning here in this court is about the good deed done to the lame man, then you and all the people of Israel should know that this man stands here before you completely well by the power of the name of Jesus Christ, whom you crucified and God resurrected from the dead.
5: Amen.
6: Ye who stand in judgment of my companion and me are all religious leaders in Israel, and ye know the scriptures. Therefore ye are acquainted with this scripture. The stone that you builders despised turned out to be the most important stone. This stone is Jesus, and is become the head of the corner. Salvation is found through him alone, for there is no one else in all the world whose name God has given men by whom we can be saved.
5: Amen.
9: Amen. Amen. Amen.

0: This stone is Jesus, and is become the head of the corner. Salvation is found through him alone, for there is no one else in all the world whose name God has given men by whom we can be saved.
1: Amen.
2: Well, I understood that you were an uneducated man, but you talk well and convincingly.
0: I had the best teacher the world has ever known.
2: Ah, you did?
0: Jesus, the Son of God, the creator of all things, he was my teacher.
3: You're in it deeper than ever. Now what?
2: Any suggestions?
3: Send everyone from the room. We'll have to talk this over.
2: Yes. Guard, take the two prisoners to the outer chamber until we call for them. And send the rest of the people to the courtyard. Why did all this trouble have to come while I am high priest?
3: You haven't handled it right, my son-in-law. When Jesus raised Lazarus from the dead, it was then and there that this council was determined to rid the world of Jesus, who was fast destroying our influence. We should have gotten rid of him then, right then. And all this would not have happened had we done that.
2: Should we get rid of Peter and John forever, now?
3: Do you not realize, Caiaphas, that the situation has changed? All Israel knows about Jesus, his death, resurrection, and ascension, probably the whole world. And right now, even though it happened only a few hours ago, all Jerusalem is buzzing with the tidings that Peter and John healed a man lame from birth. You're always just a little too late, Caiaphas.
2: I thought, and so did you and many others, that Peter would be timid and afraid to testify concerning Jesus, that a threat of imprisonment and death would stop him. But you saw how bold and fearless he is.
3: Somehow you've got to stop them. They constitute more of a threat to our influence and power than Jesus himself did.
2: Yes, we have to stop them, but no one comes up with the answer as to how.
3: You have three choices, Your Highness.
2: I have three choices. Aye. Why always me? You are the ex-high priest. Your word is revered more than mine. Why don't you do something useful once in a while?
3: As I said, you have three choices. One, you can deny that the man was healed. Two...
2: Wasn't healed? Why, there were witnesses...
3: You interrupted! Now stop it! Second choice is to threaten them if they ever speak in the name of Jesus again. And the third is to get rid of them, either by keeping them in prison or secretly killing them.
2: You and your three choices. Ha,
3: ha, ha. And you talk like an uneducated, unscrupulous idiot who has lived all his life with other idiots.
2: What? And all this quarreling is getting us nowhere.
3: Well, your first choice... All of us know it is useless to deny that the man was healed. It was done in front of hundreds of people. It's the talk of Jerusalem. And the man himself is living proof. This is one time, Caiaphas, that the spreading of lies will do no good.
2: You talk as if I'm the one who personally spread all the lies about Jesus and others.
3: The second choice... There was a time when threats and warnings would stop those two and their 10 companions. But I don't know now. Let's consider the third choice then and come back to the second one if we have to.
2: Convict them of something worthy of death? Even if we could, I wouldn't be in favor of it. Peter and John are too much in the public eye right now to harm them. It'll harm us more than them.
4: Your Highness, I have a thought or two I'd like to voice, with your permission.
2: Permission granted.
4: Your Highness, you are Sadducees and don't believe in a resurrection. I am a Pharisee. I do believe in the resurrection. All of us will have to admit that we did crucify Jesus, and there can be no doubt in anyone's mind but that he was resurrected. There's too much evidence and too many eyewitnesses to deny it. Therefore, whether we wish to admit it, even to ourselves, Jesus must be the Son of God. Why oppose him and those he left behind to do his bidding? We are men. He is the Messiah. We can't win, except in one way. And that, Your Highness, is the fourth choice we have.
2: Well, let's hear it.
4: Even though we fulfilled prophecy by crucifying Jesus, we did sin. Jesus gave us a chance to repent and be forgiven, but we refused. Now, Peter, who's become one of the chief disciples to Jesus, is offering us another chance to repent and be forgiven. To accept the invitation is our fourth choice and our only hope.
2: I don't believe that at all. I feel completely secure in my own faith and doctrines. I would never admit that Jesus was anything but an ordinary man. An unusual one, yes, but just a man. The same is true of his disciples, just ordinary men.
3: Ordinary men? Well, then surely you were in favor of finding them guilty of some crime worthy of death.
2: I'm going to warn them never to teach or preach about or in the name of Jesus, and then release them. That please you, dear father-in-law?
3: Well, you're the judge.
2: And so I say unto you, under no condition will either of you ever speak or teach in the name of Jesus.
0: Whether it be right in the sight of God to hearken unto you more than unto God, judge ye. For we cannot but speak the things which we have seen and heard.
2: I warn you, the consequences will be terrifying if you ever again speak the name of Jesus of Nazareth in public. That is the judgment of the Sanhedrin, and so shall it be.
1: At this very minute, O God, thy servants Peter and John stand before the Sanhedrin, being tried for preaching and teaching and doing wonders in the name of Jesus, thy Son. They stand in the same hall, probably the same spot where Jesus stood when he was being tried. It was there that Peter denied his Lord three times. So thy Son, O God, knows and understands the trials that Peter and John are experiencing. We plead with thee in the name of Jesus to be with them. Give them strength and courage. Control their minds that they may say words that will bring honor and glory to thy name and to the name of Jesus. Thou knowest all things, O God. Thou knowest that Peter and John love thee and thy Son, Jesus. Jesus is very dear to them, as thou art, O God. So if it be thy will...
5: Greetings.
6: Salutations.
1: In the name of Jesus, thank thee, O God. Amen. Oh, see you.
5: Brethren, I want you all to meet the man Peter and I first met at the Gate Beautiful. This is the man that Jesus, through Peter...
1: We already know him. He brought us the tidings that you had been arrested. Welcome to our midst, my brother.
7: I scarcely know what to say. I'm so happy and honored to be here. I'm not worthy to touch the hem of your garments. But in the name of Jesus, I beg you, accept me as one of you. I shall happily serve in any way I am able.
8: My brother, none of us is worthy to be a child of God and brother to Jesus Christ. But Jesus imparts his righteousness to all who in sincerity and truth ask it of him. Welcome into the family of God.
7: I could talk all day thanking you and praising God, but these men, thy brothers, are anxious to know what happened this morning in the Sanhedrin Court of Justice. Yes. It is not my place to tell it. I want to say just one thing, though. The highest dignitaries of the Israelite faith, including Annas and Caiaphas themselves in person, mistreated and abused these two wonderful men, especially Peter. I stood there by their side as living testimony to their faith in Jesus and their real and powerful connection with heaven. Proudly I stood there as one of them. Gladly would I have suffered whatever they suffered. Knowing Peter and John, I feel as if I knew Jesus. Thank you.
8: Thank you. Brethren, 11 of us became disciples of Jesus because he said unto each of us, Follow me. We were to be with him, go where he went, do as he did, be companions to him. But his words, Follow me, had a deeper meaning. He wanted us to be like him spiritually, develop spotless characters, learn to be kind and understanding to everyone, even to the sinful and those who hate us. All followers of Jesus are to be like this throughout all ages. Then can it be said, as this brother just said, to know him is to know Jesus.
9: Those are wonderful words of truth. Still, we would like to hear what happened at your trial.
8: You haven't said much, John. You do the telling.
5: Well, as our brothers said, they concentrated on Peter. It is obvious that they do not realize that Peter is not the same vacillating person he once was. They were counting on him being easily frightened, and to save himself from their fury and scorn, deny Jesus as he once did. They were so amazed and frustrated at the bold and fearless way Peter defended Jesus and reminded them it was they who had crucified him, that Annas and Caiaphas were speechless.
7: They dismissed everyone from the room, I suppose to talk it over and decide what to do, seeing they could not intimidate Peter.
5: I think our brother is right. That is probably just what they did. Also, they appear to be more fearful of losing their power and glory now than they did when the Master was still among us. He is gone, but converts to his faith increase by the thousands. This is what the religious leaders fear and would do anything to stop.
9: They called you back in?
5: Finally. It was easy to see that they would like to have crucified us as they did Jesus, but they were afraid to because of the people. All they did was warn us. Caiaphas angrily commanded us never again to speak about or in the name of Jesus.
9: And if you do?
5: Imprisonment, I suppose, or death. Peter's reply to their threats was an inspiration from the Holy Spirit. The same reply can and should be used by all workers of Christ down to the end of time. I took care to remember it, word for word. Here it is. Whether it be right in the sight of God to hearken unto you more than unto God, judge ye. For we cannot but speak the things which we have seen and heard.
6: Amen.
10: Amen.
11: Amen.
10: Amen.
5: They threatened us again, this time more emphatically. Then they let us go.
2: Brethren, brethren, brethren. Brethren, Satan is the arch enemy of God and truth. He has the leaders of Israel in his power. He inspires them to try to stop the spread of the gospel message. But the more they do to stop it, the more it is spread abroad. Because of the healing of this lame man, our brother in Christ, and the farcical trial this morning, over 5,000 souls are already added to the faith. Now, we are thankful that our prayers were answered and that Peter and John have been released unharmed. Since our prayers of petition were answered so abundantly, it seems eminently fitting that our prayers of praise and thanksgiving should now ascend to the throne of grace. James, will you?
12: Our Father, accept our grateful thanks and sincere praise for the wonderful manifestation of

Listen to what Jesus says in Matthew chapter 5, verse 23. Therefore, if you bring your gift to the altar, and there remember that your brother has something against you, leave your gift there at the altar and go your way. First be reconciled to your brother, and then come and offer your gift. You know, I can't help but notice that the Bible always seems to point us away from ourselves and towards other people. Even our personal relationship to God seems to take a back seat sometimes to our relationship with other people. Jesus actually tells us that God wants us to make things right with others before we offer Him a sacrifice at the altar. Now, when you consider how important sacrifices were in Jesus' day, that really says something about how important our relationships to other people are. The act of giving a sacrifice was one of the holiest things a person could do, and yet Jesus says your relationship to other people takes precedence if that relationship's not healthy. And in the book of 1 John, we catch a glimpse of why that is. Just listen to this. The Bible says, if someone says, I love God and hates his brother, he's a liar. For he who does not love his brother whom he has seen, how can he love God whom he has not seen? And this commandment we have from him, that he who loves God must love his brother also. One of the highest forms of worship is to emulate someone, to mimic what they do. Worship, after all, is the act of ascribing worth to someone. That's what the word means. And when you imitate someone else, you are telling the world that person, the way they live, is a worthy example. So, a vital part of worshiping God in your personal life is to live His life, to demonstrate His character of love to the world. How in the world can you be reconciled to God, then, if you haven't been willing to reconcile with your neighbor or coworker? If you really believe that God is who He claims to be, you'll make that a part of your daily life. And you know what you're going to discover? It's just a better way to live.

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1: This message was presented at the 2016 Lightbearers Convocation. The theme presented was Covenant Kingdom. Thank you for listening.
2: All right, good evening, everyone. Thank you for those great stories. Beautiful. Have you had a great day? Christian Martin, you need more enthusiasm, mate. I said to Heidi when he was giving that, when you were up here telling us the story of your bulging pockets, I said, man, he really lacks for enthusiasm. I love that, brother. It's going to be great tonight. I'm really looking forward to getting into Revelation chapter 17. So why don't you open your Bibles with me to Revelation 17. In the interest of full, open, honest, and even vulnerable disclosure, I should say to you that when I was assigned Revelation 17, I was like, oh man, what am I going to say? I don't even understand that chapter. Now, fortunately, that was weeks ago, and I've had time to go into it. I have understood it for years, at least in a perfunctory way or a preliminary way, but I have been somewhat reluctant. I don't have that thing that James Rafferty has. I don't know what it is. There you are, James, where he can just go into the most difficult, most tenuous, most complicated passage of Scripture, and he seems to enjoy it. Am I right, James? No, he's back there with a big grin on his face, like a child with an ice cream cone. No, he loves that. Where me, I tend to gravitate toward the things that I understand more easily. And so when I was assigned Revelation chapter 17, I was like, amen. Or I am certain that James would have been like, amen. Am I right? I am right. Good. So tonight we're going to pick up where James has just left off. He's been through Revelation 15 and 16, and we are on a tour de force, a whirlwind journey through the twin books of Daniel and Revelation. I wonder, have you learned anything? And not just learned anything, but have your eyes been opened in a new way to these books that you thought you knew so well? Man, I tell you, yesterday in particular, when Ty was preaching Revelation 4 and 5, I was just like, I've read those chapters dozens of times, and I've preached those chapters many times, and he was presenting those chapters in such a way that it was as if I had never read them before. And man, it was beautiful. And then Jeffrey's presentation today, Ty's today, man, the Lord is good. And the bar has been set, and I make no promises that this is going to be anything approaching that. But I can tell you that I have thrown myself into a study of Revelation 17, and I'm going to now throw it onto you. What you do with it is between you and the Lord, but I hope you'll be blessed, and I trust you will. Let's begin with prayer. Father in heaven, we're looking forward to a presentation tonight, not just from me, from David, but especially from your Spirit. And I pray, Lord, that somehow through the stammering and stuttering of my tongue, that something will emerge here, a beautiful and cohesive and persuasive picture will emerge. Father, we're coming down to the close, and in many ways, these are turbulent, troublesome passages of Scripture. I mean, how more turbulent can you be than Revelation 15, 16, 17, and 18? But Father, we can see the light at the end of the tunnel, so we're here in this sort of dark patch in human history, and in a way, in a real dark patch of Scripture. But my prayer is that we will see the light and that we will be drawn to it in a really wonderful and definitive way. Be with us now, especially as Sabbath is upon us. May this be a time of connectivity with you, is my prayer in Jesus' name. Let everyone say amen. All right, now I was going to do this before, so forgive me. I'm going to take your picture. Is that all right? You just all look so good. So I'm going to take a panorama, and I need you to all put your hands up in the air as if you're having a good time. Just go ahead and pretend like you're a Pentecostal. Okay, there we go. One, two, three. Perfect. Okay. Revelation chapter 17. Let's go there together. And as with each of my presentations up to this point, my presentation tonight will be divided into four parts. The presentation tonight, the sermon tonight is titled Drunk with Power. And you're going to see that this title flows very much out of the text of Revelation 17. Here's what we're going to do tonight. We're going to start by taking a brief look at the flow and structure of Revelation 12 to 22. How did we get to where we are now? And I know that you've already been through that, but it'll be helpful for us, especially as we get into some of these difficult chapters, 15, 16, 17, and 18. Then we're going to spend the majority of our time tonight on the harlot woman of Revelation 17. This is a new character. We're being introduced to a new person now. We have not yet encountered her up to this point. We're through 16 chapters of Revelation. She's not yet shown up, at least not like this. So we're going to spend quite a bit of time on her. She is the major focus of Revelation 17. She is, however, seated on a beast that will be familiar to us, and we'll talk about that in just a bit. This will not be our first exposure to a beast that has seven heads and ten horns. In fact, notice I've put here in parenthesis, this is the third time that we will have been exposed to such a beast with seven heads, ten horns. We'll spend a little bit of time on that, and then we'll conclude by talking about those that are with Jesus that are called, chosen, and faithful. So let's begin by going to the flow, the overall flow and feel of John's apocalypse, the second half of the book of Revelation. As John writes here, and you might recall, in fact, I even have it there on my seat, the opening panel that we did with myself and Fred and James and Ty and Jeffrey, we handed out a sheet that was Daniel at a glance and Revelation at a glance. Do some of you still have that? Okay, so the Revelation at a glance, you'll see that we are now going down the right side of the mountain, and we're going down the right side of the mountain into that period that we defined as unrestrained powers, right? In that chiastic mountain-shaped structure, we're now, we've come to the top, to the summit of the mountain, Revelation chapter 12, 13, 14, and a little bit of 15. And we're now making our way down to 15, 16, 17, and 18, which is these unrestrained powers. And I want to give you sort of a picture of that here. First of all, Revelation 12 to 14, as we just mentioned, is the mountain peak. It's what Ty called, I think correctly, the interpretive lens through which the book of Revelation is to be understood. It is clearly the thematic climax of the entire book in this grand conflict between Christ and that ancient serpent called the devil and Satan. Chapter 12 specifically deals with the primordial conflict. Ty did an amazing sermon on that earlier and gives the big picture of the woman who's pregnant and is about ready to give birth to the man-child who is Jesus. The end of Revelation chapter 12 says this in verse 17, the dragon was enraged with the woman and went to make, does anybody know this? Went to make war. That's sort of the springboard for chapter 13, which introduces us to two beasts who are the means by which the serpent makes war. Don't miss that. So 12:17 says, the dragon goes to make war. Revelation 13 then introduces us to the sea beast and then the earth beast, who are the two primary powers by which the dragon from Revelation 12 makes war. Then 14 is the response of gospel freedom, otherwise known as the three angels' messages, and the 144,000 are seen as having gotten victory over not only Satan, but also the two beasts, the earth beast and the sea beast. James then just took us through 15 and 16, which are the bowl judgments, otherwise known as the seven last plagues. And the seven last plagues, of course, have as their biblical backdrop the 10 plagues that took place in Exodus under the time and experience of Moses and Pharaoh. We now come to here. This is where we're at tonight. So now you have a kind of feel for the map and where we've been and where we're going. We're coming down the mountain now, so to speak. And we are in Revelation 17, which goes all the way through this section, through to chapter 19, verse 10. And I'll be taking up 17 tonight. Jeffrey will have 18 tomorrow morning, and then I will have 19 tomorrow morning as well. All of that will be contained in this section here. That will eventually then give way to James. I think you have Revelation 20, am I right? And then Ty lands the plane tomorrow evening. So that's where we're at. Now, come with me to Revelation 17, and I want to show you something that'll be really helpful. If you look at Revelation 17, just before that is the final of the bowl judgments. Notice what I've got on the screen here. The seventh bowl judgment, or the seventh plague, is poured out especially on end time Babylon. Okay, and you'll see that. In fact, James has already been over that. Look, just take a look here at verse 19 of Revelation 16, it says, now the great city was divided into three parts, and the cities of the nations fell, and great Babylon was remembered before God to give her the cup of the wine of the fierceness of his wrath. So this seventh bowl is poured out particularly and especially on Babylon. Now, here's a really cool thing that'll help you to understand what's happening in chapters 17, 18, and 19. Revelation 17:1 to 19:10 is a detailed unpacking of the seventh bowl judgment on Babylon. Okay? So think in terms of like Genesis 1, Genesis 2. Genesis 1, you have the chronological telling of creation. Genesis 2, you have the unpacking of that chronology. A more detailed and intimate look. That's what we're getting here. At the end of Revelation 16, the angel comes, pours out the seventh bowl, primarily on Babylon. And then, that's at the end of 16. Then in 17, 18, and the first half of 19, we're given the details of what that looks like. What happens when that seventh bowl is poured out on Babylon? What does judgment on Babylon look like? So go to Revelation chapter 17 now, verse 1. And notice that this is exactly, the reason that we know this, that this is the case, is that that angel that has that seventh bowl is the very one that comes and speaks to John. Watch this, verse 1. Then one of the seven angels who had the seven bowls came and talked with me, saying to me, come. So one of those angels, presumably the last one, it makes the most sense because this angel is unpacking, as we've already mentioned here, the seventh bowl. So it stands to reason that it would be that angel. The text doesn't expressly say that, but it's a reasonable inference. Come and I will show you the judgment of the great harlot who sits on many waters. What happens from the next numerous verses, the next several verses, is that that angel speaks to John and says, John, this is what happens when that bowl is poured out. When that seventh bowl, when that seventh plague was poured out on Babylon, this is what transpires. This is not John speaking, this is John writing and the angel that had the bowl narrating what takes place. So that orients you as to the basic flow and structure of how we got here. Now let's spend our time in Revelation 17 and let's talk about the harlot woman. First of all, it's going to be impossible to understand Revelation chapter 17. In fact, it's going to be impossible, as we've already noted several times, to understand anything in Revelation without the Old Testament backdrop. Right? We've mentioned that there are hundreds of Old Testament allusions and texts and even narratives that are either expressly communicated or hinted at in the book of Revelation. So without the Old Testament, you have no hope at all of understanding the book of Revelation. And when it comes to Revelation 17 in particular, with regards to the harlot woman, there are two primary passages, both from the Old Testament book of Ezekiel, that are very much in John's mind and perspective. Okay, this Ezekiel 16 and 23 are the paint colors that John is using and that the angel is using to describe the harlot of Revelation 17. Okay, so I'm going to invite you, because we don't have time to go into it exhaustively, if you really want to get a feel for the breadth and the depth of Revelation 17, make a note of this. Go back and read Ezekiel 16 through in its entirety, and read Ezekiel 20 through 23 through in its entirety. Then go back and read Revelation 17, and you're going to have a whole lot of these moments. Because you'll be seeing John's source material, right? The material from which he was writing. You'll be like, oh yeah, I've heard that. And so in order to help you out a little bit with that, I sat down this afternoon with a good friend of mine, Greg King, and we identified some of these points of connectivity, but you can find even more on your own study. So Ezekiel 16, 15 to 16, let's actually read the Revelation 17 through first, so you have a feel for the what we're looking for, the markers that are there. So Revelation chapter 17, verse 2. The angel continues to speak to John, with whom the kings of the earth have committed fornication. That word's going to come up again and again and again, almost nauseatingly often. Fornication, fornication. There is a sexual impropriety here with this woman. Now, of course, this is not a literal sexual impropriety, as in male-female intercourse. Something else is going on here. It is an illicit and inappropriate relationship, and that's going to be fleshed out in just a bit, with whom the kings of the earth have committed fornication, and the inhabitants of the earth were made drunk. That's another major theme here. Not only fornication, but drunkenness, and these go hand in hand. Statistics show that alcohol is involved in a great number of unwanted pregnancies, abortions, and sexually transmitted diseases. So this is almost like a foreshadowing of the reality that is modern. That is the modern sexual situation, and that is that people get drunk and they do really stupid things. Well, the kings of the earth are going to get really drunk and do some stupid things as well. So you're going to see that in a second. The inhabitants of the earth were made drunk with the wine of her, here it is again, fornication. So he carried me away in the spirit into the wilderness. He takes them on a cinematic journey. And I saw a woman sitting on a scarlet beast. Now, as we've mentioned, the woman is new, the beast is not. Okay, you'll see the beast description here in a second. Which was full of the names of blasphemy, having 7 heads and 10 horns. And immediately we're like, yeah, we've seen this movie before. We've seen it in Revelation 13, we've seen it in Revelation 12, and it sounds a lot like Daniel 7. Verse 4, the woman was arrayed in purple and scarlet, adorned with gold and precious stones and pearls, having in her hand a golden cup full of abominations and the filthiness of her fornication. She is clearly exceedingly wealthy, this woman. Right? The harlotry business is treating her well. She's got expensive colors, purple and scarlet. She's got jewels that adorn her, gold and silver, and she has a golden cup in her hand. On her forehead was a name written, Mystery, Babylon the Great, the mother of harlots and of the abominations of the earth. Which is fascinating because in ancient times, in the Roman world, if you were a harlot, which was legal at the time, you could be a harlot, but you had to identify yourself as a harlot. And the way that you did that was that you wore a placard on your head. It could be either in the form of a turban or of a hat or of a placard that somehow hung down, but you advertised yourself as a harlot. This woman is, in keeping with the world of John, the contemporaneous world of John, advertising herself as a harlot. Mystery, Babylon the Great, the mother of harlots and of the abominations of the earth. Verse 6, and then we'll stop here. I saw the woman drunk with the blood of the saints. So not only wealthy, not only fornicating, not only drunk, but she is drunk with the blood of the saints, the people of God, and with the blood of the martyrs of Jesus. And when I saw her, I marveled with great amazement. One more verse. But the angel said to me, why do you marvel? I will tell you the mystery of the woman and of the beast that carries her, which has 7 heads and 10 horns. Excuse me, one more verse. The beast that you saw was and is not and will ascend out of the bottomless pit and will go into perdition. And those who dwell on the earth will marvel whose names are not written in the book of life. We'll return to verse 8 in a moment. Notice that 3 times the word marvel is used. John's like, whoa, when he sees this woman. And then he sees the beast like, whoa, the whole world, whoa, this is going to be amazing. But the angel actually marvels at John's marveling. He says, hey, what are you marveling about? He seems to be surprised that John is surprised. He's incredulous that John is incredulous. He marvels at John's marveling. We're going to find out why that is. And the secret is found back in the book of Ezekiel. Now you'll be able to see these reference points for John's paintbrush here. This is John's palette as he paints the story of this woman, this violent, wealthy, fornicating, unfaithful woman. And he paints with the brushstrokes of Israel. He paints with the brushstrokes of God's covenant people. So here's the first. Ezekiel 16, 15 and 26. But you played the harlot and poured out your harlotry on everyone passing by you. You also committed harlotry with the Egyptians. Now this, of course, raises the question, to whom is Ezekiel writing? Of whom is Ezekiel speaking? And the answer is terrifying. The answer is God's people. God's people. In fact, Babylon in the Old Testament, Assyria in the Old Testament, Medo-Persia in the Old Testament, the pagan powers of the Old Testament are never said to be harlots. Well, how could they be? They're not being unfaithful to God because they never entered into a covenant of faithfulness with God. So when God refers to these people here that are being harlots, that are prostituting themselves to anyone that will pass by, he's not speaking to the pagan nations that are by definition separate from the God of Abraham, Isaac, and Jacob. He is speaking to the descendants of Abraham, Isaac, and Jacob. He's speaking to the covenant people of God because only in the context of a marriage covenant could there be an unfaithfulness in harlotry. Now look at this, Revelation 17, 1 to 2. The great harlot with whom the kings of the earth have committed fornication. We just read that. There's one. I'll give you several. Ezekiel 16 and 23. They'll all be from there. You can go read that through, as I've already mentioned, on your own. Fornication in particular with the Egyptians, the Philistines, the Assyrians, the Chaldeans, and Babylon, i.e. the kings of the earth. Those were the great empires of Israel's day and of Judah's day. And God says, you're fornicating with the great empires of your day. Well, look at what John says here. You have committed fornication with the kings of the earth and with all the nations you have committed fornication with her or with them. Here's number 3. We've already noted that she's arrayed in purple, scarlet, gold, and precious stones. But notice here in Ezekiel 16 and 23 that God's people, God's queen, right? Harlot queen, unfaithful queen, betraying queen is clothed in embroidered cloth, fine cloth, linen, silk, jewels, ornaments, gold, and silver. Very similar. It continues. This woman in Ezekiel 23 holds a cup that causes drunkenness. The woman of Revelation 17 verse 4 holds a cup that causes drunkenness. We can begin to see now that this is not coincidental. It's not serendipitous. John is painting the picture of Revelation 17 with the brush of the Old Testament. And not just a general brush in the Old Testament, but the brush of the unfaithfulness and harlotry of God's covenant people. Of God's own people on earth. And this will become, we'll get down to the pointy end of this in just a few minutes. In Ezekiel 23, blood is on her hands. She even sacrificed her sons whom she bore to their idols. Blood, bloody hands, the sacrifice of innocence. I saw the woman drunk with the blood of the saints and the martyrs of Jesus. The bloody hands from the blood of innocence, the death of innocence. Ezekiel 16 verse 13, you became very beautiful. You rose to be a queen. You were a queen. I found you naked and abandoned, but you became a queen. Revelation 18 verse 7, she said in her heart, I sit a queen and am no widow. I will not see sorrow. So the queen and the queen. This is a fascinating one. Ezekiel 16, I will gather all of your lovers, God says, all of those nations with whom you have committed fornication, and I will uncover your nakedness to them. Look at this. The earth's kings will hate the harlot, make her desolate and naked, and eat her flesh and burn her. God says, all of those nations with whom you have committed, you have trusted in Assyria, you have trusted in Babylon, you have trusted in the Chaldeans, you have trusted in all of these empires, you have entered into illicit relations with them, but they will turn on you, and they will see you for what you really are. That's what it means, naked. They will see you in for what you really are in all of your... in all of, not your innocence, of course, but in your guilt. Okay, so there's the connection. Now let's continue. Not only Hosea that we've spent time on here, but also Jeremiah, Isaiah, and Ezekiel all repeatedly refer to rebellious fallen Israel as an unfaithful, what is this word here? Harlot. This is probably why the angel marvels at John's marveling. John's like, whoa, look at this. Look at this. This is a woman. She's unfaithful. And the angel's like, why do you marvel at this? This is merely a repeat of Israel's own history. Why should you be surprised that God's covenant people, i.e. the church on earth, would become so foreign to and disconnected from Jehovah, from the true God? This is exactly what happened in the history of Israel. Why the marveling? Why the surprise and incredulity? Dr. Hans Lahrendell, in his book, How to Understand the End Time Prophecy, says, if the prostitute of Revelation 17 is viewed as the counterpart of the pure woman of Revelation 12, which certainly she is, we must conclude then that the harlot represents the unfaithful church. And this is in keeping with both the Old and the New Testament, where a woman is used to symbolize God's people, God's covenantal people. Notice it says here, the harlot represents the unfaithful church that has entered into an illicit relationship with the political rulers of the world, the kings of the earth, 17:2. This clarifies the fact that the prostitute is able to persecute all dissenters. She is seen by John as drunk with the blood of the saints. That's a keen idea to get in your mind. Most churches do not have the ability to persecute, right? If you violate, say, the local Pentecostal church's rules, what do? Nothing. If you violate the local Baptist church's rules, what do they do? Nothing. I guess they could say you can't come here anymore, but that hardly is in the equivalent of hands dripping with blood. The idea here is that this relationship is not only illicit, it's a relationship that is born out of a violence, but this violence is a fascinating point of connection, because check this out. The medieval church, the period that we've talked about from in Daniel chapter 7, that period after the formation, the deformation of the Christian church, the medieval church did not execute any heretics. The church didn't execute the heretics. The church declared people to be heretics and then delivered those condemned by the church to the worldly rulers in order to execute the ecclesiastical verdicts of death. That's the history. The history is not that the church was executing people. The church was passing judgments, what they believed were terminal judgments, and excommunicating people from the faith, and then they would take those people, hand them over to the powers. Incidentally, this is what happened to Jesus, right? In a slightly different historical context, but still the same idea, that the Jews did not possess the right to execute terminal punishments in Rome, so they hand Jesus over to the political authorities, and then they do the dirty business. J.N. Andrews, who Jeffrey quoted today, some great stuff there in his book, The Three Messages of Revelation 14, says, "The fact that Babylon, this woman, the harlot woman, is distinct from, though unlawfully united with the kings of the earth, is positive proof that Babylon is not the civil power." You follow that? Babylon, the woman cannot be civil powers because she's in illicit relationships with civil powers. This is a further corroboration of the fact that the woman is exactly in the New Testament what the woman was in the Old Testament, which would not be a surprise to any first century Jew who would have been aware that John was merely painting end time Babylon, God's end time community, with the very same brush that Ezekiel had painted and Isaiah and Hosea and Jeremiah had painted God's covenant people Israel with many centuries before. Positive proof that Babylon is not the civil power. The fact that the people of God are in her midst just before her overthrow proves that she is a professed religious body. We'll see this in Revelation 18 tomorrow. We've already seen it in Revelation 14, where it says, "Babylon is fallen, is fallen." Then in Revelation 18, "Come out of her, my people." Come out of her, my people, a professed religious body that houses many of God's faithful people. We think it must be apparent, Andrews continues, therefore, that the Babylon of Revelation 17 symbolizes the professed church unlawfully united to the world. Well, this imagery is not difficult to figure out. We've already been exposed to beasts in Daniel and also in Revelation as kingdoms and empires and nations. So what do we have here? It's very simple. Even a child could figure this out. There's not a doubt in my mind that the young people at the back of the auditorium can figure this out. You have a woman, a wealthy, violent, unfaithful, persecuting woman, i.e. a church, on the back of a nation, on the back of the state. This is much of the history of Western civilization. The church in illegitimate union with the state. A woman rides a beast. It's not difficult to figure out. And certainly not when we have the larger biblical context of Israel's own covenantal failings. God's covenantal people have rebelled and have been unfaithful yet again. First Israel and now the church. You can imagine that this would have been a shock to John. Let's be fair to John. John is at this point on the island of Patmos. He's the last living apostle, right? The other apostles, with the exception of Judas, have all died, very certainly martyrs' deaths. John's the last living apostle. He's separated from all that is near and dear to him by the waters of the Aegean Sea. And he is now looking forward as the angel invites him to come into this cinematic vision down toward the darkest part. You know the saying, of course, that it's always darkest before the dawn. He invites, come here, see how this is all going to wind up. And John comes down and he's going to see that Jesus, the very Jesus breast on whom he reclined, the very Jesus that he walked with and talked with and washed his clothes in the river with and heard tell parables, that Jesus who poured out the Holy Spirit on the day of Pentecost, that same Jesus who launched the church and said, "The gates of hell will never prevail against my church," that same Jesus that saw all those people baptized on the day of Pentecost and saw the church, as it were, rampaging or beginning to rampage through the Greco-Roman world. I mean, for John, it must have looked like, for the apostles, it must have looked like it would go from strength to strength, from glory to glory, and from wind to wind to wind, and this is just going to overtake the world, the great good news of the resurrection. The problem is that that's not what ends up happening. And John, when he would have been invited, say, "Hey, look, come here. Let me show you what the church will become." And John must have thought to himself, "No. How does God's covenantal, faithful people become not just unfaithful, but violent and persecuting?" And the angel could have easily said, "John, hello, Don't you remember the history of your own people? It came about through illegitimate and unfaithful fornication with the kings of the earth. This should not come as a surprise to you. It is simply you've heard the saying before, those that don't know their history are doomed to repeat it. And this is merely the recapitulation of Israel's failures and fallings. Hans LaRondell again, the conclusion is inevitable, says Dr. LaRondell, that Revelation 17 depends on Ezekiel 16. And here's the punchline. Here's the pointy end of that connection. Because both passages deal with the professed but apostate a covenant people of God. That's the key. That's the tie. That's the terrifying connection there. That, wait a minute, if Israel can go off the rails, the church can go off the rails, and not only can in terms of a theoretical possibility, what the angel says to John is, that's what happens. Goes off the rails to such a degree that she's literally drunk, as it were, with the blood of the martyrs. Continuing on here, this painful conclusion, writes LaRondell, has been systematically avoided by most Christian theologians and exegetical scholars. Why do you think you would avoid that? Well, for the same reason that you forget your dentist appointments, but not your birthday. Or maybe you forget your birthday after about the age of, 20 or 25, right? Like, oh, I have a birthday, funnily enough. But for the most part, things that we're really looking forward to and that we're really positive about, we don't forget those things. But dental appointments, we tend to forget, right? We're like, I had a dentist appointment. I forgot, right? We tend to forget the things that we don't want to remember and the things that are painful to us. And LaRondell says, this painful conclusion that it is not only ancient Israel that went off the rails in terms of their covenantal unfaithfulness to God, but it is the modern church has been systematically avoided by most Christian theologians and exegetical scholars. That's why we get what we talked about in the opening presentation, preterism and futurism, because people want to shove this reality either all the way down at the end or all the way back in the past, because they don't want to face the very difficult and very painful moment of looking in the mirror and saying, hey, this isn't just describing them and Israel, and it's easy to, sort of stick our noses up at ancient Israel and say, how could they, how could they, how could they, how could they? He says this painful conclusion that the imagery of Ezekiel 6 and Ezekiel 23, which applies in an undebatable and inevitable way, there's a really strong word here, but I can't find it. Anyway, it'll come back to me in a second. Irrefutable. In an irrefutable way to Israel, to God's people. Well, the conclusion here is that why would that specific language be used if not to point to God's new covenant people? Continuing on with LaRondell, just as rabbinical scholars were so shocked by Ezekiel's severe language that they forbade the reading of Ezekiel 16 in the synagogue. Did you know that? No, don't read Ezekiel 16 in the synagogue because it's too painful for us. And by the way, we have a similar manifestation of this in many modern churches. Aren't we told, don't study the books of Revelation? Yeah, don't look at that. That's too complicated. Maybe it's not complicated at all. Maybe that it's fairly obvious but deeply painful. Maybe that's what's really going on here. Judgment on Babylon comes in two stages. And let's take a look at this. As this illicit fornication takes place between the fallen church, the unfaithful church, and the kings of the earth, the nations and empires of the earth, eventually they turn on her, they make war against her, and check it out in verse, we could look at several places here, we'll just pick it up in verse 13. Verse 13 says, these are of one mind, and they will give their power and authority to the beast. They will make war with the Lamb. I mean, verse 14, they will make war with the Lamb and will overcome them, for he is Lord of lords and King of kings, and those that are with him are called and chosen and faithful. Then he said to me, the waters where you saw, where the harlot sits, are peoples, multitudes, nations, and tongues. And the 10 horns that you saw on the beast, these will hate the harlot. They will make her desolate and naked. They will eat her flesh and burn her with fire. Now, there's a lot in here, but I want to draw out just a couple fascinating points. The first is that the very powers that had been propping up God's covenantal people in an illegitimate and illicit way are the powers that eventually turn back on her. And this is a fascinating point that James was teasing out in Revelation 15 and 16, and that is that God's wrath is consequential. God's wrath is not like some external thing that comes in from stage right. Like, okay, bring God's wrath in now because we need... No, no. God's wrath works when people make choices and then they're given over to the consequences of those choices. That's how God's wrath works. Right? God's wrath works in the Romans one way. God gave them up. God gave them up. God gave them up. We make our choices and then our choices make us. So what happens here is that when you enter into illicit relationships with powers that are, with nations and kingdoms and powers, as Ty talked about, that are driven by the I punch you, you punch me motif, well, if things start to go south and you're not able to promise on the delivered goods, then the very same people that were propping you up in that worldly way can now turn on you. There's no guarantee that those powers won't turn on you, and that's exactly what happened in the case of both Judah and Israel and also here. So there's two stages of judgment on Babylon. The first is from the earth's kings and then from the true king. But this doesn't happen until Revelation 19, and I'll pick that up tomorrow. The true king simply comes, as it were, and puts his stamp on the decisions that the kings of the earth have already made to turn against somebody who has grossly misrepresented God and grossly misrepresented herself. That is the fallen modern church. Ezekiel 23, verse 38, moreover, they have done this to me. I thought this was interesting in the Ezekiel 23 passage. Two particular areas of interest that seem peculiarly and particularly frustrating to God is that they have defiled my sanctuary on the same day and profaned my Sabbaths. So something about the way that you've treated my sanctuary, we've already talked in Daniel chapter 7 and 8 about how this power, this medieval church power, actually clouded, obfuscated the true intercessor and the true sanctuary and the true priesthood and the true sacrifice. And God takes umbrage at this. He takes particular offense at a clouding or an obfuscating of the great truth of the plan of salvation, which is communicated in the sanctuary, and the great truth of the rest of salvation that is communicated in the Sabbath. These two things are noted, and also noted in chapter 20. Notwithstanding the children rebelled against me, they did not walk in my statutes and were not careful to observe my judgments, which if a man does, he will live by them. They profaned my Sabbaths. It is no great coincidence that one of the chief charges that is levied against this power in Daniel chapter 7 is that it thinks to change God's times and laws. It thinks to change and to manipulate God's sacred and holy times and laws, not the least of which is, of course, God's holy seventh-day Sabbath that was established at creation, affirmed again at Sinai, and is unrepealed. It's not obsolete. It has continued on. And yet today, the vast majority of well-meaning, beautiful Christian people, many of whom have simply been led astray by the harlot woman, think that the Sabbath is insignificant and probably couldn't tell you two things about the sanctuary because it's been obfuscated, because it's been clouded. And God says, that is unacceptable. Ancient Israel defiled my Sabbaths, defiled my sanctuary, and the modern fallen church defiled my Sabbaths and defiled the sanctuary. The harlot of Revelation 17 assumes a priestly and mediatorial role. She comes off as a priest, and there are many reasons to believe this. One is the colors that she is arrayed in. She is arrayed in purple and scarlet and gold. Fascinatingly, if you go to Exodus chapter 28, which you can do that on your own, you will find that the colors of the priest were purple and scarlet and gold and blue. And blue. But there is no mention of blue in Revelation chapter 17 for good reason. Blue was the color associated with the law. There are some that believe, and I'm inclined to believe this, that the law itself, the Ten Commandments itself, was engraved on sapphire-like stone that was blue. And that's why there's no question at all that blue was connected with the law in Hebrew thinking. You can read it in Numbers 31, where God says to Moses, hey, Moses, tell the children of Israel to put a blue tassel on the corners of their garment so that they remember my law and don't go whoring after the ways of the other nations. So there's no question that blue was a connection with the law. The point that might be debatable, but I think there's good evidence for it, is that the reason is that the law itself was originally engraved on blue tablets, sapphire-like tablets. But here's the point. When this woman shows up in Revelation chapter 17, she is depicted as wearing priestly garments. She has the gold, she has the silver, she has the gold, she has the scarlet, she has the purple, no blue. Because the law has been forsaken. The law has been changed. The law has been effectively made obsolete. Now, there's another reason to think that this woman assumes a sort of priestly or mediatorial role, and this is a little heavy, so forgive me for this if this is too much. There was only a single punishment in the Mosaic law in which somebody could be burned for their crime. Often, if there was, say, an adulterous situation, the man or the woman would be stoned, right? Stoned, which sounds to us really primitive, and certainly in many ways it is very primitive, but God was using the language of their day to communicate to a people that needed to be spoken to in a really forthright and strong way. There was only a single instance in the Mosaic law where somebody could be burned, and it is a fascinating instance. Incidentally, there is not that I'm aware of, I'm not aware of any passage in Scripture that says that this ever actually occurred. I'm not saying that it didn't, but I'm not aware of any place. But it is a fascinating little foreshadowing of exactly what we see in Revelation 17. Check this out, Leviticus 21, verse 9. The daughter of any priest, if she profanes herself by playing the harlot, she profanes her father, she shall be burned with fire. The kings of the earth, when they finally and fully turn on the harlot woman, they burn her with fire. Now, again, this is not literal. They're not literally burning a literal woman with fire. But the fact that John uses this language says, hey, this woman has illegitimately assumed a priestly mediatorial role, i.e., she thinks that she stands between the people and God. She has presented herself as a priest. She has presented herself as somebody who is in a mediatorial, interpositional role between the world and God. If you want to get to God, you got to go through this woman. You got to go through this church. And God's like, she's going to be burned with fire. She's a harlot. She's a harlot priest. A priest's daughter. She's a harlot. Hans La Rundell, the conclusion that the symbolic prostitute represents the apostate church is shocking. Now, it might not be shocking to you because maybe you'd heard it before you came here, but I can tell you the first time I heard this, I was shocked. I guarantee you James was shocked. James would have been shocked. I was shocked. How many people here heard this? You were not raised in a home where this was taught. You heard this at some point in your adult life. You heard that Babylon is the church. Raise your hands nice and high. Okay, and how did you take that? Were you like, oh, yeah, I knew that. No way. You were shocked. I can remember the very place I was. I can remember where I was standing. I can remember who told me when they said that the harlot of Revelation 17 and the beast of Revelation 13 is none other than the Christian church, the fallen Roman church. I was like, nah. They're like, yep. And little did I know that I'd be preaching it, 20 years later. It requires confirmation from the biblical context. Such a validation comes in essence from the Old Testament prophets that portrayed Israel or Judah as a prostitute, as the unfaithful woman of Yahweh. Notice how Ellen White says it. She says it exactly like Hans La Rundell says it in her book, The Great Controversy. Incidentally, this was the book that I read that began to fill in the blanks for what had been told to me by somebody about the beast of Revelation 13, the beast of Daniel chapter 7, and the harlot woman of Revelation 17. The sins of Babylon will be laid open. By the way, that's already happening right now. The sins of Babylon, and I'll just give you one just little instance of that. One of the major failures, there are many, but one of the major failures of the Roman church, and the historical development of this is something I don't have time to go into. But the short version here is that sexual abstinence was associated with piety. Which is absurd because God's ideal has never been virginity or abstinence. God's ideal has always been sexual union and intimacy. It is not good that man should be alone. But in a reversal of God's intention for human sexuality, piety was associated with abstinence and piety was associated with virginity. Here's the problem. If you say to men, hey men, you should be virgins, that's holy, you should never have sex. They don't be like, oh, okay, let me just go turn my sexual drive button off because that's the holy thing to do. I'll just go over here and turn that off right now, right there, and suddenly, women are, universally unattractive and my sex drive went away, I no longer have testosterone coursing through my veins, and all is good now. That is not what happens, as any man in this room can attest, right? You still have a sex drive, but that sex drive will then find illegitimate, inappropriate, coercive, manipulative, and disgusting ways to manifest itself, often on the weakest of the weak, the most vulnerable of the vulnerable. And we are only now beginning to uncover the massive scandal that is not just a modern problem. We only know of it as a modern problem, but what happened before the modern reality of priestly pedophilia was out in the open? Well, I'll tell you, it's not like that was a modern problem that just popped up. That is centuries of abuse. That is centuries of the misdirection and redirection of human sexuality into a vein that God never intended it to go. This is just one example of how her sins will be laid open. Again, I just can't emphasize this enough. By the way, I don't generally recommend movies from the front, but I do recommend you see the movie Outlook. It's an amazing movie that goes through, it's more of a documentary, that goes through the five investigative reporters at the Boston Globe that blew open the Boston pedophilia scandal that then blew open every subsequent modern pedophilia scandal, and it is terrifying. And here's my point again. That's what we know with a free press. That's what we know with access to information. That's what we know with Google. What's happening in the 11th century, 12th century, 13th century, 14th century? The answer is only God knows. And he looks at it and he says, that system's hands are dripping with the blood of innocence. Dripping with the blood of innocence. Not literally necessarily killing or stabbing, though no doubt that happened at times, certainly in the Protestant Reformation, but the ruining of lives. Why? Because of a silly, unbiblical, and unfortunate decision to just, hey, yeah, we'll just redirect human sexuality as if that works. No, God created men and women to be together. It's not good that man should be alone. And if human sexual energy does not find a legitimate pathway, it will find an illegitimate pathway. Babylon's sins will be laid open. The fearful results of enforcing the observance of the church by civil authority, the inroads of spiritualism, the stealthy but rapid progress of the papal power, all will be unmasked. This is why nations are going to start turning and saying, you did what? In some degree, this is already happening, but it will happen on a still greater degree in the future yet. By these solemn warnings, the people will be stirred. Now watch this. By these solemn warnings, the people will be stirred. Thousands upon thousands will listen who have never heard words like these. I was one of those. I never heard this before. In amazement, they hear the testimony that Babylon is the church. In amazement, with astonishment, they hear the testimony that Babylon is the church, fallen because of her errors and sins, because of her rejection of the truth sent to her from heaven. What an astonishing thing. Church history in four words, we've already been through this, but this is what happened. The church was formed by Christ, deformed through the medieval period. Jeffrey talked about this today. Church historians, some of them today, even use the language of the ongoing Constantinian era, that basically since the conversion of Constantine in AD 312, that we are living in the wake of the Constantinian era, even now in 2016, that basically you have the pre-Constantinian church and the post-Constantinian church. Well, that's the whole almost of church history, right? Right up until the Reformation period, which begins in about AD 1331 with the birth of John Wycliffe, but begins in earnest in AD in 1844. But if you think about it, just take a look at that. From the conversion of Constantine to AD 312 to 1844, that's 1,500 years. That's 1,500 years of church history, of which there are only 2,000. This is a very dark picture, and it is not without reason that it was called the Dark Ages. The Church of Christ has unwittingly repeated the history of ancient Israel, which was by and large a history of apostasy and unfaithfulness. I told you we'd spend most of our time here on the harlot woman, and we have. Now, we're going to spend just a brief bit of time here on the seven-headed, ten-horned beast, and I'm going to tell you right up front that from verse 8 down to about verse 12 is an extremely complicated passage of Scripture that I do not pretend to fully understand. What makes it particularly complicated is the language that's used refers both to horns. There's these horns that are kings. There's these heads that are kings. And then there's these mountains that are kings. So it is a bit of a quirky, difficult, and complex passage of Scripture that James probably understands very well. But I will tell you this. It's quite interesting. You do have the word in verse 9, take a look at verse 9. It says, here is the mind that has wisdom. The seven heads are seven mountains on which the woman sits. There are also seven kings. Five have fallen, and one is, and the other is not yet come. And when he comes, he must continue a short time. The beast that was and is not is himself also the eighth, and is of the seven, and is going into perdition. The 10 horns that you saw are 10 kings that have received no kingdom as yet, but they will receive authority for 1 hour as kings with the beast. Verse 13, these are of one mind and they will give their power and authority to the beast. That is a complicated passage of scripture. I do not believe it is impenetrable. I actually think I understand it more or less, but I'm not comfortable enough to stand up here and tell you this is definitively what it means. So I do want to say several things about it. The first is that we've already been introduced to this seven heads and ten horns motif. Daniel 7, the beast does not have seven heads, but the ten horns are there. Revelation 12, the dragon is depicted seven heads and ten horns. Revelation 13, the sea beast is depicted seven heads and ten horns. Revelation 17, the harlot mounted beast that we're talking about here, seven heads and ten horns. These appear not to be identical beasts. They're not described in identical terms. Yes, they have seven heads and ten horns, but for example, the sea beast of Revelation 13 has crowns on its horns, where the beast of Revelation 12 does not, the beast of Revelation 17 says nothing about horns, or crowns, excuse me. There are differences between them that are significant enough for me to believe that what we're talking about here is continuity. It's a continuity of persecution. It's a continuity of unfaithfulness. It's a continuity of violence. And I'll tell you where I think the continuity springs from. The heads represent oppressive powers toward God's people one at a time. And you see this from the text of Scripture. Look at verse 10. There are also seven kings. Five have fallen. Past tense, one is present tense, and the others are yet to come. Okay, this is very much in keeping with the historicist interpretation of Bible prophecy. That has happened, this is happening, and this will yet happen. So we can safely say that the heads represent oppressive powers toward God's people at the one head at a time. The complexity comes in identifying exactly who the past oppressive powers are, and I can give you very briefly here why it's complicated. Because you have two options of where to calculate from. You can either calculate from John's actual time, i.e. in the time of Rome. The book of Revelation was written in AD 90. So you can begin to calculate there and say five have fallen from AD 90 and go there. That's one option. I don't think it's the preferred option personally. But the other option is to say, no, this is from when the angel is showing John the cinematic vision, which is much later. This is way down now at the very end of the harlot power. So that's like down to almost modern times. Right? So John is saying, hey, look, now in this time, in the movie theater that we're in right now of the vision, five are fallen, one is, and one is yet to come. Okay? And that's where the complexity arises. And here's the bigger point. I don't want to say it doesn't matter because everything in Scripture matters, but it doesn't matter in this sense. Please pay very careful attention because I don't want to be misunderstood about saying something doesn't matter. No matter which it is, if we begin the reckoning from John's time in AD 90, or if we begin the reckoning from the time of John's vision, here's the point. It's past tense. You're living in 2016. So this is a fascinating little historical puzzle that you can go work

Something will happen in 1 hour, in what John calls a short time, that will be definitive and tragic, right down toward the end of time. Now, you heard me quote myself the other day, which is unusual, but it's fun to do. The thirst for power is never quenched, so I thought I would add to that. The thirst for power is never quenched, but it can drown you. And this is exactly what happens with the woman. Clamoring for more power, more influence, more control, more coercion, until eventually, in a Frankenstein-like fashion, the thing that she created and gave life to turns on her and kills her. That's what happens with these 10 kings. They turn on her, and they, as we've already noted, they burn her with fire. Revelation 12 to 14 is the climax of Revelation, and it covers the entire church age. From Revelation 12, with the birth of the child, that's the birth of Jesus, right down through the entire church age. And by the time we get down here to Revelation chapter 17, we are at the end of the church age, with the fallen church, with her last gasp. And what the angel says to John is, it will be big, it will be ugly, and it will be unfortunate, because it will only happen in this terrible climactic way for a short time, for 1 hour. Now, here's a little insight that I have. You can agree or disagree with it. I think that it looks something like this. There are basically three phases of oppression that are described by these three beasts with seven heads and 10 horns. As you look at Revelation chapter 12, the primary antagonist in Revelation 12 is the dragon, who carries out most of his antagonism before the 1,260 days. That is to say, before AD 538. Okay? This is the power back here that's waging war. This is the dragon, Revelation 12. The dragon was wroth with the woman. But when we get to Revelation 13, the sea beast, who also has seven heads and 10 horns, its primary career is during the 1,260 days. This is when the woman flees into the wilderness. This is what Jeffrey talked about today. But when we get to this beast of Revelation 17 that has the harlot on it, I am of the perspective that the harlot's beast is the primary enemy of God's people at the end of the 1,260 days. In other words, after the healing of the deadly wound. In fact, I've got that here. Lewis Weir, in his A Woman and the Beast in Revelation, the number seven is employed in reference to heads in a symbolic sense, and it is not incumbent to find an exact number of seven enemies of the people of God. The number seven is employed in the apocalypse in the symbolic sense for perfection and completeness, which is why I don't think I know for certain it is not a matter of salvational importance that you know who the five are in the past. It's very much like 666. Incidentally, in both of those passages, Revelation 13, verse 18, here is wisdom, let him that has understanding calculate the number of the beast, for the number of the beast is 666. It says, wisdom. You need wisdom for this. And then in Revelation chapter 17, verse 9, when it says, hey, there's seven mountains, there are kings, five are past, one is, and one is yet to come, it says you need wisdom. So go get some wisdom. There seems no possibility, says G. McCready Price in his The Time of the End, there seems no possibility of denying that the is not stage of this Revelation 17 beast is meant to correspond to the time of the deadly wound in Revelation 13:3. That's the point. The historical anomaly of the past, I'm very happy for you to go take a look at that, and I'm interested to sit down and better understand it myself. But that's not put in there just as a little Rubik's, a mental, theological, biblical Rubik's cube. That was put in there as a preamble for what the angel was really trying to get to with John, and that is like, hey, that power is coming back. That power is coming back with a vengeance. That power, that deadly wound is healed, and here's just a fascinating little thing. It actually says that when that deadly wound is healed, when it comes back, it says that it's the eighth, but it's of the seven. The eighth. What a strange day. Later Christian theologians would say that Jesus was resurrected on the eighth day because it was the first day. And there are some that have suggested that this could have already been in circulation, this idea of Jesus being resurrected on the eighth day. That could have already been in circulation, that language, that theological language. And so when it says here that this beast that's resurrected after it receives its deadly wound, it becomes the eighth. It's like a snubbing at Jesus. Like, hey, you can do the resurrection thing, I can do the resurrection thing. Satan's like, you can do the resurrection, I can impersonate that. I can do the resurrection thing. So there we have it. The third seven-headed, ten-horned beast. The short version, if you didn't get all of that, which probably you didn't, if you did, good for you, is that it is the woman, God's covenant people, in control of the state. And not just the state, singular. The point that's made in Revelation is the kings

plural of the earth, the state, the empires. And this will be such a connection. This will be such a union. This will be such a coalition that the world will largely go along with it. They marvel and say, who could make war with the beast? But there will be this group of people over here who, against all popular and public opinion, will say, no, that power that looks like it's God's power on earth, that power that looks like it's God's coalition on earth, that power that appears to be the great moral power of modernity, that is actually a satanic counterfeit. That is actually the harlot of Revelation chapter 17. And you can just imagine how those people are going to look when they say that the thing that lots of people think is God's voice on earth is actually a tool of the enemy. That's going to be really unfortunate. So we conclude with this. Let me just go back to that one slide there. We conclude with this. When those that are with Jesus are depicted in Revelation 17:14, it says that this power makes war with the Lamb. Verse 14, they will make war with the Lamb, and the Lamb will overcome them. For he is Lord of lords and King of kings. I'll take that up tomorrow in Revelation 19. And those that are with him are called and chosen and faithful. Now, this is fascinating because the word faithful here is a purposefully chosen word. It stands in stark contrast to the harlotry of the woman. So you have the unfaithful harlotry of the woman of Revelation 17 as contrasted with those that are with Jesus who are called, yes, they're chosen, yes, and they are faithful. But in case you be inclined to think that that means that you have to, by some moral power or spiritual power of your own, become a faithful person, I remind you that all of our faithfulness is but a faint reflection of his faithfulness. And give me the next slide if you would. For he is faithful. He is the one that is faithful. And those that are with Jesus, it's not that they're super saints. Is that they are trusting in a super savior. And this will be a time in Earth's history that I think in many ways we are already in the dawnings of. And if time allowed, I could unpack the modern events that I believe are corroborating the fact that these days are already upon us. And you could spend hours on that alone. But for me, it's more important that you have a textual understanding of why it is that we believe what it is that we believe. And at the end of the day, friends, don't think for a moment that Israel or the church, what happened with them is somehow dissimilar to what could happen to you. Israel, God's chosen people, is characterized as the enemy of God. Jerusalem becomes the enemy of God and becomes so unfaithful that she's referred to as a harlot and becomes drunk with the blood of God's innocence. So too with the church. And if anything for us, this is a call to humility. It's a call to honesty. It's a call to not think for a moment that we are something that we are not. Paul actually says this in 1 Corinthians chapter 10. He says, don't think that you're standing, because when you stand, you're set up to fall. This should create within us a desire to be perfectly humble before God, to be perfectly honest and open before God about our weaknesses, about our struggles, about our failures, about our inclinations toward beastly ways and immoral ways and fornicating harlotous ways. This is a call to humility. It is a call to put our total trust in Jesus, who alone is faithful. He is the one who is faithful, and our faithfulness, those that are described in Revelation 17:14, is a mere faint reflection of the great and overwhelming faithfulness of Jesus. And I want to make an appeal tonight as Matt and Josie prepare to sing. We haven't done this yet in the meeting, and I want to make an appeal tonight for those that have not yet, in a formal way, or perhaps even in an informal way, but especially for those that have not, in a formal way, aligned themselves with Jesus. Okay? The time for waiting is past in your life and in mine. I don't know. That's the case, by the way, if you're 70 or 17.
There is no time like the present to serve Jesus. And I hope the composite picture that is emerging here, and especially for the young people back there, I know that you've not been coming to all of the meetings, but the composite picture that's emerging here is one in which Jesus does not coerce or manipulate or otherwise demand our attention, affection, and loyalty and love. He deserves it. And there's a big difference between demanding loyalty, demanding love, and deserving loyalty and deserving love. And Jesus deserves your love. He deserves your life. He deserves your loyalty. He deserves you. And I want to make an invitation tonight for those that have not yet been baptized, for those that have not put their faith in Jesus in that formal way. Nothing wrong, by the way, with putting your faith in Jesus in an informal way. That's great. But the New Testament ceremony and reenactment that is given to us is to be baptized, to trust totally to the life, death, and resurrection of Jesus. So I want to make an invitation as Matt and Josie sing tonight for those that say, you know what? I don't know if the events described in Revelation 17 are going to happen next year or next decade. I don't know. And I don't pretend to know either, by the way. I do believe we're living at the end of time. I believe that. But I'm not somebody that would try to put precise parameters on that. But I do know this, that the time to follow Jesus is today. The time to follow Jesus is now. We don't want to be waiting to the end and then following Jesus out of some ridiculous fear-based motive just to sneak into heaven in the last moment. That's silly. The reason to serve Jesus is because of Jesus. Because he's so amazingly awesome and kind and inviting and beautiful and wonderful. And the portrait and picture that's been painted of God here in these meetings, I think, has been sufficiently compelling that we don't need to throw on top of it the terrors of the day of the Lord to sneak you into the kingdom. God is beautiful. He deserves our loyalty. He deserves our allegiance. He deserves our love. He deserves our life. And I want to make an invitation. If you have not been baptized, or if you've been baptized a long time ago and it was something that you need to revisit, as Matt and Josie sing this beautiful song, I want to invite you to come forward and demonstrate that decision that you want to make. The song they're going to sing is a beautiful song titled Trusty and True. Trusty and True. And I want you to listen insofar as it's possible to the lyrics. Because in the lyrics, there's this great line, several lines, where the songwriter says, we never wanted to be lusty and lewd. We never wanted to be this way, but we ended up that way. And we all did. Every one of us is a sinner in need of a Savior. But God has been trusty and true. God has been faithful. God has been good. And if you want to respond to God's goodness tonight and say, you know what, I want to be baptized. Or, hey, listen, maybe you just need to respond to God for some other thing that's in your life. And you need to come forward in an act of worship and submission to him. You're also welcome to come forward. It's not like a requirement that you get baptized. But I want to definitely make that appeal. And then if there's anybody else in here that says, you know what, I need to respond to Jesus. My heart's been touched. The picture that's emerging here is one that's new to me. My eyes are opened, and I just need to respond to Jesus. So if you're one of those three people, not yet been baptized, have been baptized, but it was a long time ago, and you need to revisit that decision. Maybe you didn't even fully understand the nature of the decision you were making. Or if you're somebody that says, you know what, I just need to respond in an act of worship to Jesus, I want to invite you to come forward as Matt and Josie sing this beautiful song titled Trusty and True. God invites you tonight to be those that are with Jesus, those that are called and chosen, and that reflect his faithfulness.

0: Amen. All right. Beautiful. Amen. Amen. Beautiful song, beautiful Savior, beautiful decisions. And I'm sure with a raising of hands that there's many others out there that say, you know what, I just want to respond to this message and say that He is faithful. Amen. Amen. Me too. All right, well, let's pray. If those of us that are up here, if you can sort of put your arms around one another, that'd be great. Come on up here. William, join us, mate. Father in heaven, we want to begin by confessing that Jesus is faithful and that You are faithful and that we have managed to be really good at not being faithful. And Lord, there have been, I suppose, for most of us, moments in our lives where we kind of tricked ourselves into thinking we had our acts together. We sort of had it figured out, and we had this being good thing sort of sorted. But Father, it just doesn't work like that. And at the end of the day, we are but moons, and Jesus is a sun. We're a rock. A lightless, lifeless old rock floating in the space, vast space. But when the sun lights upon us, we become a very different thing. Even with our pox and our marks and our craters, we actually become a bright and beautiful thing. But it's not because we have any light. It's because You have light. And You reflect it upon us. I think of the passage there in Isaiah 60. Arise, shine, for Thy light is come. And the glory of the Lord, the goodness of the Lord, the character of the Lord is risen upon thee. And Father, we have spent time tonight. And this is a painful section, admittedly. It's not an easy passage of Scripture. We spent time tonight looking at a painful and dark period in Earth's history and in church history. And Father, we're still in that. We're still down here. We're still hostages to the situation. But we are so thankful that Jesus, the promise is sure, and Jesus already 2,000 years ago secured the deliverance of anybody that would put their trust in Him. Father, we don't have to be enslaved to death. We don't have to be a slave to fear. We don't have to be a slave to sin. We can be free. Amen. Tonight we have come forward because we want to be free, and we want to say, with John and with the angel there in Revelation 17:14, those that are with Jesus are called. Father, You've called tonight. And they are chosen. And Father, You've chosen every one of us. And Father, we long to be what we know that we are not inherently. We long to be faithful. And Father, help us to know with more and more humility and with greater and greater clarity that faithfulness is a mere reflection of Your faithfulness. It's no good thing in us. It's every good thing in You and in Christ. Father, we pray for the world. We already live in a time in which people make their way into crowded centers and decide to blow themselves up in the name of a God. And where people rush into nightclubs and just shoot as many people as they can. Father, that's the world we live in. We live in a world that is unstable. We live in a world that is, in so many ways, falling apart at the seams, and much of the world is freaking out. But Father, as we turn to Revelation, we see that this should not take us by surprise. It doesn't mean that it doesn't hurt. It's deeply painful to us, but we have a map. And more than a map, we have a guide. Somebody that has shown us what has happened, what is happening, and what will yet happen. And so tonight we come and we put our faith in Jesus. We put our faith in the Father of Jesus, in You to whom we pray. We put our faith even in the Spirit, Father, that the Spirit can do in us and through us what we could never do for ourselves. So, Father, tonight we need some of that light, some of that radiance, that glory to shine upon us, the saving glory of Jesus. Father, we confess that we have been unfaithful. We confess that we have wandered. We confess to harlotry, but we are asking tonight for forgiveness, for healing, for mercy, for cleansing. And we have every reason to believe that we will receive it. Father, tonight we claim the promise of Jesus' own words, "Come to Me, all of you that labor and are burdened with sin, and I will give you rest. Father, tonight, whether up front here on the stage or in our hearts, sitting in the seats in the congregation, we receive the rest of Jesus, the rest of salvation, the rest of security, and the rest of a future. We love you and thank you, Father, but we know that's not the big story. The big story is not our love for you. The big story is your love to and faithfulness to us. And we pray in the name of Jesus, let everyone say, Amen.
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2: 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The key.

A new calendar took effect in much of the world on October the 4th, 1582. The Julian calendar had measured a year as being 365 and a quarter days long, but that was a little too long, and the seasons had got out of kilter. So the Gregorian calendar was introduced, and after October the 4th, it became October 15th. And with an adjustment, we were back on track. A little inaccuracy can make a big difference. If you believe you are saved by faith and works, that inaccuracy will rob you of assurance. An elderly man said at the end of his life, "I'm not sure I'm good enough to go to heaven." No hope, because his hope wasn't in Christ alone, but accept the Bible teaching, "For by grace are ye saved through faith," Ephesians 2:8, and you can claim his merits, Jesus' merits, in the place of your sin. John Bradshaw, it is written.

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1: 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John 5, verse 1, the word of God says, "And there was a feast of the Jews." Jesus went up to what city, everybody? Come on, talk to me. He went to what city? Jerusalem. Now there is at Jerusalem by the sheep market a pool, which is called in the Hebrew tongue Bethesda. Everybody say Bethesda. Having how many porches? In these lay a great multitude of impotent folk, blind, halt, withered, waiting for the moving of the water. For an angel went down at a certain season into the pool and troubled the water. Whosoever then first after the troubling of the water stepped in was made whole of whatever disease he had. And a certain man was there which had an infirmity for 38 what? When Jesus saw him lie and knew that he had been now a long time in that case, he said unto him, "Wilt thou be made whole?" The impotent man answered and said, "Sir, I have no man when the water is troubled to put me into the pool. But while I am coming, another steppeth down before me." Jesus saith unto him, "Rise, take up thy bed, and walk." Immediately the man was made whole, and took up his bed and walked. And on the same day was the Sabbath. I want to challenge you briefly this morning on the subject, do something. Do something. Father, we thank you for the Sabbath. We thank you for the blessings it gives. We thank you for what we've already experienced in worship. Now speak through me as I speak to your people. Forgive me my sins, and at the appeal time, move by your power, by your spirit. God, we need your Holy Ghost. So come now in copious fashion. In the name of Jesus, we pray. Let everyone say amen. Amen. Do something. Everybody say do something. All right, now, quickly. Laziness is defined as being unwilling to work or use energy. Laziness is idleness, inertia, inactivity. And in our world of hustle and bustle, in our world of survival of the fittest, in our world of get yours, in our world of if you don't work, you don't eat, there is little to no room for laziness. Now, in my high school senior class yearbook some 27 years ago, if you were to look at it and see my picture with my name, you'd see that my pet peeve was stagnation, inactivity, inertia, lethargy, not going anywhere, not doing anything. You see, no one ever climbed a hill by just looking at it, because if you don't climb the mountain, you won't see the view. So today, the cry from this preacher is do something. In the text, Jesus has just traveled from Galilee to Jerusalem in order to celebrate one of the great religious feasts. But when he arrives in Jerusalem, the Bible says he comes to the pool of Bethesda. Bethesda means the house of mercy. Bethesda means the house of healing. Everybody say mercy. Everybody say healing. Now, while Bethesda bears that name, there were no doctors, no nurses, no medical equipment at Bethesda. Bethesda is just five porches, the Bible says, where hundreds of blind, crippled, paralyzed, and sick people lay. Now, the people who were laying around the pool of Bethesda had been told that every now and then, an angel of the Lord would come and trouble the waters of Bethesda. And we know the story that the first person who jumped in the water after the troubling of the water was healed. Now, it's important to understand that at Bethesda, the water could not heal while it was still and quiet. The water had to be troubled in order to be healed. I can preach all right there. The lesson number one for us today is sometimes the waters in your life have to be troubled, because healing comes out of brokenness. Breakthroughs follow breakdowns. Salvation is raised up out of trouble. Setbacks are just set-ups for comebacks. You have to break a seed before it will grow. You have to crush a rose petal before it gives off the sweet fragrance of perfume. You have to irritate an oyster before it becomes a pearl. God will allow afflictions to come on us in order for the best to come out of us, because the worse it gets, the better God works. Do I have a witness in this place? Sometimes the waters in our lives have to be troubled in order for them to be made into healing forces. You know what I'm talking about, because unless you shake a bottle of orange juice, its concentrate will fall to the bottom and all you will drink is colored water. Unless you shake a bottle of medicine, all of the healing substance will gather at the bottom and what is left will take no effect. That's why any doctor will tell you, shake it before you take it. That's the way it is with us. Unless we're stirred up, unless we're shaken up, our gifts will fall to the bottom of the pools of our lives, and we will be dead and dry, unmoved and unchallenged, unstirred and unchanged. Sometimes it's necessary to trouble the waters in your life. Sometimes you have to do something. In this text, the sick man has been laying at the pool of Bethesda for 38 years. Everybody say 38 years. 38 years sitting on his bed. 38 years sitting on his mat. 38 years watching others get healed. 38 years looking at other people's victories. 38 years feeling sorry for himself. 38 years watching, waiting, hoping, looking. But the man is not interested in doing anything. The man wants somebody to do something for him. Jesus comes up to the man. Jesus says, man, do you want to be made whole? Man, do you want to be well? Man, do you want to walk? But notice in the text, the man doesn't go up to Jesus. The Bible says Jesus goes up to him. In fact, Jesus's popularity, despite it, the man didn't even know who Jesus was. I like what Ellen White says in Desire of Ages 202. She says that Jesus saw a man, however, of supreme wretchedness, which means whether you see yourself, Jesus sees you. Jesus wants to help the man. He says, do you want to be made whole? Now, on the surface, that seems like a foolish question to ask a man who can't walk, do you want to be made well? It's like walking up to somebody with cancer and you ask them, do you want to be cancer free? Doesn't a broke person want money? Doesn't a drug addict want to be clean? Doesn't an incarcerated person want freedom? Young people, doesn't a person making an F want an A? Doesn't a sick person want healing? But Jesus couldn't have asked this as a foolish question, because Jesus never asked a foolish question in his life, because whenever God says something that seems to be foolish, you know immediately it has to be wise, because God is too wise to be foolish. Do I have a witness in this place? Do you want to be whole? Do you want to be well? Are you tired of sitting on your mat? Are you tired of seeing other people get their healing? Are you tired of witnessing others experiencing their deliverance? Are you tired of seeing other people get their breakthrough? Do you want to be made whole? Sir, I have no one to help put me in the water. Every time I try to get in the water, somebody gets in my way. I have nobody to help put me in the water when I come and the water is stirred up in the pool. But friends, I have two fundamental problems with his response. I have more, but I'll just share two for the sake of time. First of all, Jesus asks the man, do you want to be made whole? Do you want to be made well? But the man doesn't answer Jesus' question. Jesus never asked him about his problems or excuses for being healed. Jesus asked him, do you want to be made whole? Secondly, I have a problem with his response, because he says, I have nobody to help me get in the water or put me in the water. But think about it. Everybody around the pool is sick. So how can somebody who's sick get healing from somebody else who's sick? Because if you're around sick people long enough, you'll start getting sick. I wish I had a witness in this place. Dr. Ferdinand said they were sick, and because some were sick, others start getting sick. If somebody else has a cold, you'll get a cold. If somebody else is coughing, you'll start coughing. If you hang around depressed people, you'll start being depressed. If you hang around negative people, you'll start being negative. If you hang around gossiping people, you'll start being a gossip. If you hang around godless people, you'll start being godless, because birds of a feather flock together. You're taking sickness to sickness, and I don't know about you, but I don't want to surround myself with sick people. I want to surround myself with positive people. I can do bad by myself. I want to surround myself with godly people, Christ-like people, prayerful people, faithful people, visionary people, smart people. If you're the smartest person in your class is too small. Man, do you want to be whole? Do you want to be made well? But, sir, I don't have anyone to put me in the water. I didn't ask you all that. Do you want to be made whole? You see, I've learned in my life, even when I go visit in the hospital, there are some folk who don't want to be healed. There are some folk who want to hang on to their sicknesses and their diseases and illnesses. They like to talk about what they don't have instead of using what they do have. They rather wallow in discouragement, despair, and distress by indulging in pity parties. Some people don't want the responsibility of what goes along with being healed. Being sick gives them an excuse to lie on their back and wait for somebody else to do it for them. For 38 years, this man lived off the pity of others. For 38 years, this man played on the sympathy of others. For 38 years, he relied on the concern of others. If he's healed, he's going to lose all of this. If he's healed, he will have to be responsible for himself. If he's healed, he's going to have to work. Man, do you want to be made whole? Because if you want to be healed, you got to do something. You want to do nothing but lie there, but you've got to do something. But the fact of the matter, friends, is some of us will go through extraordinary lengths to avoid doing something in our lives. We live in the twilight zone of existence, thinking doing nothing will get us something. For them and people like this, nothing is neither right nor wrong. Nothing is neither good nor bad. Nothing is either pure or defiled. Nothing is either friend or foe. Nothing harbors no hate and shows no love. Nothing holds no treasures and reveals no secrets. Nothing neither helps nor hinders. Nothing neither brings sorrow nor joy. Nothing neither sings nor sighs. Nothing neither laughs nor cries. Nothing neither comes nor goes. Nothing is nothing because it is nothing, and nothing will be nothing but nothing, for there is nothing to be but nothing. To this man, nothing is nothing because it is nothing, so he does not know what to do with nothing. He cannot do anything with nothing, for nothing has nothing to do anything with. The man can't discuss nothing, for nothing has nothing to discuss. The man can't argue nothing, for nothing has nothing to argue about. The man can't trace nothing, for nothing has no vein or source to be traced. He can't use nothing, for nothing has nothing to use. He can't lose nothing, for nothing has nothing to lose. He can't own nothing, for nothing has nothing to own. He can't feel nothing, for nothing has nothing to feel. He can't hear nothing, for nothing makes no sound to be heard. Nothing gives nothing, for nothing has nothing to give. Nothing has nothing, for nothing has nothing to have. Nothing wants nothing, for nothing has nothing to want. Nothing wants nothing, for nothing has nothing to do. Nothing says nothing, for nothing has nothing to say. Nothing does not fit into any equation, because you can't add, subtract, divide, or multiply nothing. If you do, you'll get nothing. For it is true that nothing from nothing leaves what? Nothing. So because nothing is nothing, for heaven's sake, do something. Man, do you want to be made whole? Man never answers Jesus' question. He just gives Jesus a laundry list of excuses of why he hasn't been blessed. Some of us are just like the man. We all have our excuses for not being blessed. A bad husband, a bad wife, bad parents, bad school, bad teachers, bad boss, bad job, bad timing, bad break. But man, do you want to be made whole? Because if you do, you've got to do something. You see, activity is important to the maintenance of anything. Be it a building, be it a business, be it an organization, be it you, activity is important to the maintenance of anything. Anyone will tell you that if a building is empty, if there is left no activity in the building will go down. Activity helps maintain the building. So it is with us as human beings. You have to remain active. If you don't keep moving, you go down. You've got to keep moving. I don't care how bad you feel. I don't care how bad it hurts. You've got to move. So if you can't run, walk. If you can't walk, shake your leg. If you can't shake your leg, wiggle your toe. You've got to keep moving because I've learned if you don't keep moving, life will take you down. You've got to do something. To do nothing is destructive by itself. Arthritis sets in. Rheumatism sets in. When you do nothing, all types of diseases take over your body. Talk to anybody who's ever been sick. Sometimes laying in the bed is worse than the sickness itself. It saps your strength. It takes your energy. It robs your appetite. It gives you bed sores. And sooner than later, I don't care if you have to get up on a walker. If you don't do anything but walk around your room in a circle, people will think you crazy, but you got to do something. Are you hearing what I'm saying? But you know, we say amen. We clap our hands. And yet sometimes people of faith, we are inclined to do nothing. We wait. We watch. We look to see if anybody will do it for us. But you have to do something. Can I be practical today? If you want a job, do something. You can't sit around the house and say, I want a job, and you don't want to get up and fill out any applications. You don't want to send out any resumes. If you want a job, you got to do something. If you want to lose weight, you got to do something. Ain't no abracadabra, let me lose 10 pounds. No, you got to do something. If you want to make an A, you got to do something. If you want to buy a car, you've got to do something. If you want to buy a house, do something. If you want a new school, do something. If you want a new family life center, do something. If you want to grow spiritually, do something. If you want the church to have baptisms, do something. If you want your salvation, do something. The kingdom suffereth violence, but the violent take it by force. Do something. Time waits for nobody. Seconds turn to minutes. Minutes turn to hours, hours to days, days to weeks, weeks to months, months to years. You've got to do something. Church of the living God, you can't continue to live and do the same routine. Up and out of your bed every morning at the same time. Eat the same thing for breakfast. Take the same road to work. Make the same amount of money every month. Come home and cook the same four or five different meals each night. You've got to do something, man. Do you want to be whole? Don't just lie there. Don't just wait for somebody to do something for you. Don't feel sorry for yourself. But you got to rise, pick up your bed, and walk. Because your help is not in the water. Your help is not in the pool. Your help is not in Bethesda. But your help is in Jesus. I will lift up mine eyes unto the hills from whence cometh my help. My help comes from the Lord who made heaven and earth. Notice in the text, Jesus doesn't lay hands on the man. Jesus doesn't put oil on the man. Jesus doesn't anoint the man. But Jesus just challenged the man. Rise, pick up your bed, and walk. Jesus told the man what to do because Jesus had already given him the power to do it. Rise! Pick up your bed and walk. Do something. Stop whining. Stop complaining. Stop belly aching. Stop criticizing. Stop finger pointing. Stop fault finding. Stop watching. Stop waiting. Stop looking, but do something. Rise. Pick up your bed and walk. You'll get stronger as you walk. You'll get wiser as you walk. You'll get smarter as you walk. Your faith will grow as you walk. Just rise, pick up your bed and walk. Who am I talking to today? Stop whining about it. Complaining about it. Waiting on it. Wishing on it. You've been depressed too long. You felt sorry for yourself too long. You've been worried too long. You've been scared too long. You've been weak too long. It's time to do something about it. Rise, pick up your bed, and walk. Because you got to pick up your faith and believe. Pick up your job and you better work. Pick up your book and read. Pick up your problem and think. Pick up your grief and grow. Pick up your battle and fight. Pick up your cross and climb. Pick up your pain and progress. Pick up your past and proceed. Pick up your life and live. Just rise. Pick up your bed and walk. Church, you gotta do something. Stop sitting waiting back for something to happen. Do something. This is your time. This is your moment. If not now, when? If not you, who? Do something. I tell you what, I couldn't come to this church and just ride on time. Well, I'm just going to ride it out at Oakwood until I get to the NAD or get to the GC. The NAD and GC may never come. That may not be God's plan for my life. But where I am, I'm going to do something. If it's wrong and it has to be corrected, do something. If you mess up and we got to straighten it out, do something. Because if you sit here, you're going to die. If you do something, you're going to live. It's time for this church. It's time for the Adventist church. It's time for the Christian church to be stirred up. It's time to be shaken up. It's time to be revved up. It's time to be amped up. It's time for the church to wake up. Ellen White says in Prophets and Kings, if the leaders in the cause of truth show no zeal, if they are indifferent, she says, and purposeless, the church will be careless, indolent, and pleasure living. She says, but if the church is filled with a holy purpose to serve God and God alone, the people will be united, hopeful, and eager. Church, it's time to move. I said it's time to move. Stop waiting on people to do something for you and do something. Stop waiting on folk to have mercy on you. Do something. Stop waiting on folk to have sympathy for you. Do something. Go get the promises of God. God says, I'll bless you in the city. I'll bless you in the field. I'll bless your going out. I'll bless your coming in. God says, I'll bless your family. I'll bless your friends. I'll bless your ministry. I'll bless your church. I'll bless you. But you've got to do something. The days for laziness are over. The days for apathy are over. The days for the status quo are over. This is the day that the Lord hath made. Let us rejoice and be glad in it. Do something. Make a move. If you make one step, God will take two steps. The steps of a good man are ordered by the Lord. Somebody needs to take some steps today. Somebody needs to let the devil know, devil, I'm going to move. I'm not going to stay in the same spot. I've got to move. I've got to grow in my Bible study. I've got to grow in my Christian walk. I've got to grow in my doctrinal understanding. I've got to grow in my relationship with Jesus Christ. I've got to grow in my ministry. I've got to move. If I can't walk, I'm a shake. If I can't shake, I'm a shiver. And if I can't shiver, I'm a roll. But I've got to move. Are you hearing what I'm saying? It's time to tell a dying world, that Jesus saves. I said it's time to tell a dying world that Jesus saves. It's time to get fired up. It's time to get shaken up. It's time to get stirred up. Go ye therefore, teach all nations, baptizing them in the name of the Father, the Son, and the Holy Ghost. Do something. And this gospel of the kingdom shall be preached in all the world for witness unto all nations, and then shall the end come. Do something. The Lord is my light and my salvation. Whom shall I fear? The Lord is the strength of my life. Of whom shall I be afraid? Do something. Bless the Lord, O my soul, and all that is within me. Bless his holy name. Make a joyful noise unto the Lord, all ye lands. Serve the Lord with gladness. Come before his presence with singing. You've got to do something. And I'm so glad that 2,000 years ago, Jesus did something. God had to do something. You see, Adam and Eve messed up. Cain messed up. Samson messed up. David messed up. Solomon messed up. You messed up. I messed up. We messed up. But God did something. God sent his son Jesus, that through his shed blood, you and I, we can have life everlasting. And because God did something, it's time for us to do something. It's time for somebody to move today. Now, I'm about to make an appeal. And the enemy will tell you to sit there and do nothing. But you've got to do something for Jesus. It's time for you to make a move. Do nothing, and hell is waiting for you. Do something, and God has his arms open wide for you. Do something and make a move. Checkmate. The next move is on you. You can't just be a hearer of the word, but you gotta do and be a doer of the word. Do something. Do something. Quit waiting on somebody to do it for you. Do something. I have nobody to help me. Do something.
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6: 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In our last episode of this season called Battle Song, our friends in Discovery Mountain prayed, and they decided not to cancel the Harvest Festival and not to fight against the Music Palooza, but to do nothing and let God handle things. Several weeks have passed since then, weeks full of busyness in these normally quiet mountains. It's September 30th now, the day before both events happen. The Emerald Lake Hotel and Spa looks busy. 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
8: Haley, let me help our guest. 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
7: But, Mr. McGee, the registration system is...
8: complicated, but I know how to do it. Now, where do I click?
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5: Now, Mr. Ekstrom, we can find that cable for you, I'm sure.
4: It's very specialized. I can't believe that I forgot to pack the cable for my amplifier.
9: Eric, look, I can have it shipped overnight.
4: I need the cable for today's rehearsal. Tomorrow's no good.
9: Levi, do you have one of these?
10: No, wish I did.
7: Madam Manager, you called for me?
5: I did? Oh, yes. Someone knocked over the flower arrangement. Can you please fix it?
7: Yes, Madam Manager.
9: Now, where can we find a cable?
4: Where's the closest city? Why on earth are we holding this music festival on a mountain?
5: People love it up here, Mr. Ekstrom.
10: Next city's a bit of a drive, Eric. You'd never make it in time for a rehearsal.
4: I'm just...
9: Okay, look. We could... Now, who's calling me? I have to take this. Victoria Brooks?
5: I can see if we have that cable in the IT room.
10: We've already checked everything in the hotel. Would anyone in town loan us one?
4: Loan us? Who'd have this type of cable?
10: A school might. You know they have smart boards and streaming nowadays for the kids?
5: Good idea. Now...
9: Well, another problem. Added to the list.
10: What happened?
9: My photographer just canceled.
5: Oh, dear.
8: Jeanette! Registration system just crashed.
5: I've got to go help McGee.
9: Yes, go on. Oh, deep breaths. Missing cable. No photographer. Let's check the weather report. Oh, chance of wind! Oh, no!
10: Chance of wind doesn't sound too bad.
9: Hello? We're in the mountains. The wind can change at any time.
10: And?
9: And if the wind is high, that stage isn't safe.
10: So we'd
9: have to cancel this whole thing, Levi. All my work to get you into this concert.
10: Whoa, Victoria. You're stressed. But you could speak more kindly.
9: More?
4: Victoria, this water is sparkling. I need flat, flat water for my voice.
9: Of course, Eric. Anything you need.
10: Oh, brother.
7: Miss Brooks?
9: Oh, no. More bad news?
7: No, I think I can help.
9: Well, go on.
7: I think we do have cables like that at my school. I can run and get you one.
9: Oh, bless you.
7: And I know a photographer. He's an amateur, but he's pretty good.
9: Well, I'll take an amateur over none any day.
7: Okay, I'll text him. His name is Carson Vermillion. I'll tell him to meet you in Grizzly this afternoon at the rehearsal.
9: Does he know where that is?
7: Yes, he lives there. He can see the big music stage from his apartment.
9: Oh, thank goodness.
5: Haley, the registration system crashed.
7: I better help them. I can go to the school after work.
4: It'll be too late.
10: I'll go. I could really use a walk to clear my head. Who do I ask for?
7: Check in with the principal, Dr. Smith, and then go find Piper.
10: Piper. Got it.
11: Haley!
7: Madam Manager, I'm coming!
9: Now you'll call me right away if you feel lonely, right?
12: Mommy, I'll be okay.
9: Okay, just ask Addison to text me if you need anything at all, okay?
12: Okay. We're gonna pick raspberries.
9: That sounds like fun. And I'll be home in just a few days. You'll barely have time to miss me.
12: Addison!
13: Hi, Natalia. Ooh, I like your suitcase.
12: Thanks. And I brought my favorite pillow and blanket, too.
13: Good. I want you to be super comfy at my house this weekend.
14: Hey, Natalia.
13: Addison?
12: Miss Michelle, I'm ready to pick the raspberries.
14: You are? That will help me a lot. Those are the last of the fall raspberries. I want to bake some scones with them.
12: For the harvest festival?
14: Yes, exactly.
13: Well, Natalia, I thought we could go to my house first. You can come see the bed I made you. And then we can come back this afternoon and pick berries.
12: Okay. Bye, Mommy.
9: Give me a hug. Bye, sweetie.
13: We'll be okay.
9: You have my number, right?
13: I do. Have a good trip.
14: It's hard to leave the kids behind, isn't it?
9: So hard. I don't like to do it.
14: It's okay. Trust God. She's in good hands.
9: I'm going to be so far away. And anything could happen.
14: It's just for a few days.
9: I better go or I'll miss my flight.
14: See you, Amanda. Take care.
15: Michelle, how are you doing over here?
14: Doing? Oh, with the Harvest Festival preparations. Just fine. I've got a few things ready.
15: We've had a few inquiries about our event. We should have a few guests.
14: I don't know, Mr. Simon. I've had hardly any new customers in weeks.
15: None?
14: Oh, well, quite a few people have stopped in looking for directions to Grizzly.
15: Yes. Wrong turns at the intersection.
14: One guy bought a bottle of water. Another bought a cookie, so that's two sales. How has Trekkers been?
15: A little better. Whenever they run out of something in Grizzly, people drive out here looking for it.
14: Well, that's good, I guess. Mr. Simon, should we have just canceled?
15: No, we prayed and we made the right decision. We let God take care of the Harvest Festival.
14: I didn't realize just how huge this music palooza is. It feels impossible to compete with it.
15: No, we don't have to. We just have to trust God to take care of it.
14: Yeah, but... Oh, boy. I was just giving that advice to Amanda.
15: Campbell?
14: Yes, about trusting God to take care of Natalia while she's out of town.
15: It's hard to let go of our baby sometimes, isn't it?
14: It sure is. Come on, Mr. Mayor. It's going to be a busy day. Let me make you breakfast.
15: Well... Now, I can't say no to breakfast.
16: Keziah, did you finish your social studies homework?
17: Mm-hmm.
18: Are you okay?
17: No, why would I be?
18: Okay?
17: No one's coming to the Harvest Festival.
16: Yeah.
17: And Piper hasn't talked to me in 3 weeks. I can't believe I lost my best friend.
18: Well, just go over there and ask her why.
17: Hugo, do you think I haven't tried to talk to Piper? Like 100 times? It's no use.
18: Okay, well just leave me out of all of your drama.
17: Nice, Hugo.
19: Find your seats, class. Time to start. Who can tell me what impact the Industrial Revolution had?
20: Miss Holt, we have a visitor. May I interrupt?
19: Sure, DS.
10: Miss Holt, thanks for letting me interrupt your class.
19: Levi Hayes? In my classroom?
21: Levi Hayes? Can I have your autograph?
20: Class, now quiet down, please. Mr. Hayes was sent here on a mission.
19: What's your mission?
10: Well, Eric Ekstrom... Yes, Eric Ekstrom is missing a cable for his amplifier for the Music Palooza.
20: It looks like this.
10: I was told to ask for Piper.
19: Me?
10: Your Piper? Haley said you'd be able to find a cable like this.
19: Well,
17: Yes. The equipment room is right over there. Should I go and get it for you?
3: Yes, Piper. Mr. Hayes is waiting.
17: Okay.
3: She'll be just a minute, Mr. Hayes.
0: Joyce, I was wondering... Levi Hayes? What are you doing in our school?
10: Just getting a little technical assistance.
20: Levi, this is our chaplain, Jake Donovan.
10: Well, nice to meet you.
0: Nice to meet you.
10: Say, I heard a rumor about Discovery Mountain. Can you tell me if it's true?
3: What did you hear?
10: You have your own event tomorrow? The same night as the Music Palooza?
3: Our Harvest Festival, yes.
10: So, why didn't you cancel? I mean, no offense, but the Music Palooza is a big deal.
20: Well, we talked about canceling, didn't we, Joyce?
3: Canceling or fighting? Fighting for attention against you all.
10: That'd be pretty difficult. I mean, have you seen all our ads?
0: So instead, we decided to do neither.
10: Neither fight or quit? Why?
0: Ever heard the Bible story of Jehoshaphat?
10: No.
0: What about the crossing of the Red Sea?
10: Oh, yeah, I know that one. Moses led the people across, right?
0: Yep. And as they stood beside the Red Sea, Moses said, "The Lord will fight for you and shall hold your peace."
10: Huh. I get it. You're letting God do the fighting for you.
0: Yes, indeedy.
17: Here you are, Mr. Hayes.
10: Hey. Eric's gonna be thrilled to have this.
20: Come on, Mr. Hayes. I'll walk you out.
10: Thanks, but just a minute. Piper?
17: Yes, Mr. Hayes?
10: We could use another person on our technical team. You interested?
17: Well, I'd have to ask my parents.
10: You do that. Then have him give me a call. I'll give my number to your principal.
17: Thank you, Mr. Hayes.
10: See ya.
17: You guys, was that a dream or am I awake?
11: Kezzy, can you believe that just happened? Now where'd she go?
18: The drama.
6: Will Piper join the Music Palooza technical team? What about the Harvest Festival? We'll find out after this.
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21: Piper!
17: Carson, I'm so glad to see someone I know. I'm looking for Meg Grady.
21: I saw her here a few minutes ago.
17: Okay. Whoa, look at how tall the stage pieces are. Is that safe?
21: I'm sure, but yeah, it's super tall, isn't it?
17: Are you getting a lot of photos?
21: Tons. I don't know if any of them are good photos, but yeah, I'm getting lots.
23: Hey, you there. Put the light stands over there, not here.
21: Well, there's May.
17: I see her. I'll run over. Miss May, I'm Piper. I'm here to help with the technical team.
10: Piper, glad you decided to come out and help. Eric, she's the one that found your amp cable.
24: It's fine. Now let's test this mic.
3: Mr. Ekstrom, how's the amplifier working?
24: Good, good. The mic, please. Someone.
17: Here, let's get the mic cord plugged in. Is there a cable coming up from under the stage?
3: Right over there.
17: Okay, let's see if it reaches. There we go. Test your mic, Mr. Ekstrom.
24: Test. I'm getting some feedback.
17: Where's the soundboard?
3: In the booth, way back there. Hey, guys, wave your hands.
17: Hey. Okay, Mr. Ekstrom, try your mic again.
24: One, two. Better.
17: Good. I'll stand by. But looks like you're ready to practice.
10: Do you sing, Piper?
17: Huh?
10: You were just humming.
17: Oh, I hum and sing when I'm nervous. Mic's up.
24: One, two.
10: Ready in the back?
1: When I know.
2: Good, good. Now mine.
10: I barely got a note out, Eric.
2: Here we go.
1: I light the stage up all the night. Every note, it's just right.
10: Oh,
2: I'm still getting feedback.
10: That wrong note wasn't the mic's fault.
2: Hayes, you don't need to be up here. This is my set.
10: Fine. I'll stand by.
2: Let's try that again.
1: I light the stage I all the night. Every note describe you the crowds. I was born for fame.
23: What's going on with the sound system?
17: I'll check the mic. Connection probably came loose.
23: Okay. Try again, Mr. Ekstrom.
2: Nope. I'll rehearse when you guys get your act together. Get that camera away from me.
4: Oh, sorry, sir.
23: Well, Levi, good news. The rehearsal stage is all yours.
10: I'll pass, May. The whole vibe isn't good today.
23: What? What do you mean, Levi? We're just all working so hard for your show.
10: My show? Me being here was Victoria Brooks' idea. If it's anyone's show, it's hers.
23: Well, is Victoria Brooks going to be singing for everyone tomorrow? I don't think so. Oh, can anything else go wrong?
17: Miss May, we should finish the technical setup.
23: Yes, go ahead. I need to check on the food vendors anyway.
5: Canned olives here, ketchup, and relish, all good. Lettuce. Lettuce. But oh no, it's warm. I can't believe I did that.
23: Be sure to hang your permit right outside your sales windows.
5: May, I have a problem.
23: Well, you and a few hundred other people. What's the issue?
5: I forgot to fill my ice before driving up the mountain.
23: Well, you could try the Frosty Inn. They may still have some ice for sale.
5: And it's where?
23: Just get back on the main road, follow it into town, and you can't miss it.
5: Okay, thanks. Onto the main road. Now let's see how close this place is. This traffic is insane. Oh, Frosty Inn. There it is. Excuse me. She didn't hear me. Excuse me.
8: Oh, I'll be right with you.
5: You look really busy, but just a quick question. Do you have any ice? I need it for my food truck.
8: Ice? No, sorry. We ran out this morning.
5: Okay. Well, thanks for your time.
8: You said food truck?
5: Yeah.
8: Your food's going to spoil without ice, isn't it?
5: Yeah, and I won't be able to do this event without it.
8: Okay, stay right there. Michelle? Hey, it's Sarah Vermillion. Do you happen to have any ice? Oh, good. Could you bring a load over to the Frosty Inn? It's not for me. It's for... What's your name?
5: Nico Vega. I'll meet them right here in the parking lot.
8: You heard that? Okay. Thanks, Michelle.
5: Thanks for doing that.
8: You're welcome. Lucky for you, you talked to the one server with friends in Discovery Mountain.
5: Thank you.
6: As Nico waited, back in Discovery, Michelle recruited some helpers to load the ice up. In less than 30 minutes, they arrived.
5: Nico Vega? Hey, that's me. Are you from the cafe?
14: Yes, we have your ice for you.
5: Thanks so much for doing this.
14: Of course. You don't want all that food to go to waste.
5: This is me over here.
14: Hey, I recognize your truck. John, look.
25: Oh, yeah. This is the truck you have for sale.
5: It is. And this is my last event.
25: I talked to you on the phone a few weeks back. John Harris.
5: All right. I have you on my list of potential buyers.
25: You do? Where's the ice go?
5: Right in here. I'll open it up for you.
14: Your truck is beautiful. Just look at that grill and the shelves. It's just as I imagined.
5: Well, she's been a good truck, that's for sure. Nice meeting y'all in person. What do I owe you?
25: Nothing.
14: We're right in the heart of Discovery, on the other side of the turnoff, if you need anything.
5: Well, thank you. You two saved the day.
14: Glad we could help. Bye. Well, I'm glad I got to see it in person, at least.
25: Yeah, nice guy.
14: Yeah, well, let's get out of all this traffic.
25: Sounds good to me.
6: Grizzly is a buzz of activity, isn't it? And it's all pretty chaotic. Let's head back to Discovery right after this.
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12: Natalia, I have a basket for you.
13: Thank you.
17: Hold on to your hat, Natalia. It's pretty windy.
12: The wind is picking up. These are the last of the raspberries this year.
13: Ooh, they look delicious.
17: Oh, watch for the prickles on the branches, Natalia.
13: Do they hurt?
17: They can. Just pick around them. Oh, man, maybe Miss Michelle will make raspberry crumble with these berries.
13: I don't feel very hungry right now.
17: You don't? You didn't feel very hungry at lunchtime, either.
13: No, my tummy hurts.
17: It does? How much does it hurt?
13: A little, I think. Or maybe medium hurting.
17: Oh, do you think it hurts more like a little or more like a medium?
13: A little, I think.
17: Will you promise to tell me if it starts to feel worse?
13: Yes. Ooh, look at all those berries over there.
17: Go ahead and pick them.
13: Okay.
12: Do you think she's okay?
17: I sure hope so. I'll keep an eye on her.
12: She doesn't seem to miss her mom too much. You're doing a good job babysitting.
17: It's only been a few hours. I hope I can manage for that long.
12: So, are you going to the Harvest Festival tomorrow?
17: Yeah. There'll be activities and singing. Natalia will like it. You're coming with us, right?
12: Well, Carson's working at the Music Palooza.
17: Wait, he is?
12: Yeah, he got a last-minute job taking photos. Check the group chat.
17: Oh, yeah. He posted a photo. He looks so professional.
12: So I'm a little bit tempted to go and...
17: No, after all the town went through, you can't go to the Music Palooza.
12: I know. I won't.
17: Good.
13: Addison?
17: Oh, look at all your raspberries.
13: Yeah, but my tummy hurts.
17: How much?
13: Medium.
12: Did you eat too many berries?
13: No.
17: Okay, let's go home and rest. Is that okay, Natalia?
13: Yeah.
12: Ads, is she okay?
17: I'll keep an eye on her. What do I do if she gets worse?
12: Call her mom.
17: Well, I can't do that. That'll worry her.
12: You could call Cyrus's mom first. She'll know what to do.
17: Oh, that's a good idea. Thanks.
12: Good luck.
6: After resting at Addison's house for a while, Natalia isn't feeling any better.
17: Natalia, here's your water bottle.
13: No, I don't want any water.
17: How are you feeling?
13: My tummy still hurts.
17: Can you stand up?
13: Yeah.
17: Does it hurt more, or...
13: It hurts more.
17: Okay, wait. Lie back down. I'm gonna make a phone call, but I'm just around the corner, okay?
13: Okay.
15: Hello?
17: Cyrus, I need to talk to your mom. Quickly.
15: She's at the hospital. Is everything okay?
17: No, I'm babysitting Natalia and her stomach hurts.
15: For how long now?
17: A few hours. And it's getting worse. What should I do?
15: I'm coming over. Let's take her to the hospital, just in case, and my mom can check her.
17: Okay.
0: Cyrus, I'm scared.
15: It's okay, Ats. I'll be right there. Stay calm.
0: Okay, okay.
11: Addison, where's my blankie?
0: It's right here. Now, Natalia, I'm going to put your shoes on. And Cyrus is coming over, and we're going to walk over to the hospital so that Dr. Scott Smith can check on your tummy ache. Is that okay?
11: Yeah. Can I take my blankie?
0: Yes, of course.
16: Hey, Natalia. Do you want to walk to the hospital and see my mom?
11: My tummy hurts when I walk.
16: Well, would it feel better if I gave you a piggyback ride?
0: Or I can give you a piggyback ride.
11: Cyrus.
16: Okay. Now, first, do you mind if I put my hand on your forehead?
11: I don't mind.
16: Okay, let's see. Oh, you feel a little warm, but just a little.
11: Do I have a fever?
16: Maybe. And if you do, it's just a little one. Addison, you have to call her mom.
0: Oh, she's gonna be so worried. And she'll never trust me to babysit again.
16: She won't blame you. We'll need Miss Campbell's permission for the doctor to see Natalia.
0: Oh, yeah. I never thought of that.
16: Call her while we walk.
0: Okay. Cyrus, do you think Natalia's okay?
16: Kids get stomach aches all the time, and it's no big deal. But we need the doctor to check to be sure.
0: I think the doctor just did.
16: Huh? I'm not a doctor yet, Ads.
0: I know, but you're going to be a good one.
16: Okay, now, quit being nice and call Miss Campbell, okay?
0: Okay, I'll go.
16: Now, who's ready for a piggyback ride?
11: I am.
6: Director Doug, poor Natalia is not feeling well.
18: Yeah, just when her mom is out of town.
6: Yeah, Amanda Campbell was worried about leaving Natalia, but her stomach ache is unexpected.
18: It is, and often God works in these kinds of situations in unexpected ways.
6: That's true. Let's hope that Natalia's okay.
18: And that the Harvest Festival tomorrow goes well. It's almost as if everyone is giving up.
6: I know, it is. In our next episode, we'll hear the story of King Jehoshaphat. God led in unexpected ways then.
18: Well, perhaps he'll do the same for our friends in Discovery, too.
6: God likes to fight for his people, just like he did when the Israelites stood at the side of the Red Sea.
18: Right. Jake shared that verse with Levi Hayes today, Exodus 14:14.
6: Right. It says, "The Lord will fight for you, and you shall hold your peace."
18: And right after that, God parted the waters of the Red Sea.
6: So, will God fight for our friends in Discovery?
18: We'll find out next time.
6: You've been listening to Discovery Mountain, where the air is clear enough to hear your imagination, and where every day is an exercise in faith. 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Director, Douglas Bruce, with original music by Danny Columbi. Executive producer, Ruben Gomez. Producers, Fiona Lin and Joel Baker.

Listen to these words from the book of Philippians, chapter 1, beginning in verse 12. The Bible says, "But I want you to know, brethren, that the things which happened to me have actually turned out for the furtherance of the gospel, so that it has become evident to the whole palace guard and to all the rest that my chains are in Christ. And most of the brethren in the Lord, having become confident by my chains, are much more bold to speak the word without fear." A few years ago, I visited a little church just outside the city of Rome called the Church of the Three Fountains, where some people believe is the location where they beheaded the Apostle Paul. Whether or not it's the exact spot where Paul was actually executed doesn't really matter. When you visit that spot, it gives you an opportunity to think about this great man who gave his life to God in a very single-minded way. Even when he knew he was going to be arrested for the last time, and even when he knew it was going to cost him his life, he kept on faithfully preaching the gospel of Christ. For Paul, everything, even the toughest things in life, everything was an opportunity to do something great for the kingdom of God. It's hard to imagine someone who's happy in prison, but here it is, preserved in the Bible for almost 2,000 years. With a note of excitement, Paul writes to the Philippian Christians to tell them that even his prison sentence is for the best. While the church members might be tempted to think that Paul's arrest had put an end to his effectiveness as a missionary, Paul saw it through completely different eyes. "Listen, guys," he says, "I'm starting to see why I need to be here. What you think is a terrible turn of events for the Christian church has actually turned out to be just a new chapter in the work of spreading the gospel. Even the prison guards are starting to see what a difference Christ has made in my life. And the Christians on the outside, when they see what's happening to me here in prison, well, they've gotten a whole lot bolder all of a sudden, and the gospel's being preached like never before." Let me ask you an important question. As you face the rest of today, you might be up against some really tough circumstances in the next few hours. Some of us are going to lose our health. Others are going to lose a husband or wife, and still others are going to lose our jobs. It might not happen to all of us today, but even if it doesn't, you can count on the fact that at some point, these kinds of things are going to happen. And when they do, you're going to be faced with a really tough choice. You can let the sorrow of the moment or the anger generated by the situation consume you the rest of your day, your month, or even your life. Or you can choose to show the world how your relationship to Christ isn't just for the good weather or the easy times of life. Just like a marriage, your relationship with God is for better or for worse. You can know that in the end, you will get past the suffering forever. But in the meantime, you have a choice as to how you're going to live through it. It doesn't mean you have to enjoy your suffering, but to live through it in a way that still shows Jesus to the world and brings someone else into the kingdom of God, well, that's just a better way to live.

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1: Today's message is going to be probably one of the most important that I could share with you, because we're going to talk about Jesus.

Now, most of us, I know we have visitors from many different backgrounds who come, especially during the holiday season. Folks are visiting family and may accompany them to church, though they might not profess to be Christians, but most of us claim to be Christians. The word Christian, of course, is a word that was coined for the followers of Christ, Jesus Christ. Who is Jesus? Some who don't think that he was the Messiah would probably say, who was Jesus? For you and I who believe he's still alive today, that would be blasphemous to put it that way. We need to say, who is Jesus? But it's a fair question. We gather in this building that's dedicated to his name. Most of us probably have failed to even notice the mosaic of his portraying his imminent return. And we bear his name. I think it's healthy for us every now and then to re-examine the foundation and say, well, who is Jesus? What is a Christian? Was he who he claimed to be? Is he who others claim he is? You know, it's a question that's not original. Even back in the time of Christ, the Bible tells us that when the report about Jesus, and I'm in the Gospel of Luke chapter 7, verse 17. When the report about Jesus and his miracles and his teaching circulated, finally reached the ears of John the Baptist, who was languishing in prison, the disciples of John came to him and reported to him concerning all these things. And John, calling two of his disciples to him, he sent them to Jesus, saying, are you the coming one, capital O-N-E, or do we look for another? Are you the one? Well, when the men, these two disciples of John the Baptist, had come to Jesus, they said, John the Baptist has sent us to you, saying, are you the coming one? Now, the very fact that it is capitalized, the coming one, it's the one, the desire of nations they had been waiting for. Are you the coming one, or do we look for another? We don't want to be standing here waiting for the bus if the bus has already left the station. And if you're the bus, we want to get on board. Tell us. Make it plain. So they came to Jesus with this message, are you the long-awaited Messiah that we are looking for? Now, while they asked that question, Jesus did not straightway give them an answer. Instead, he demonstrated who he was. And that very hour, he cured many people of their infirmities, afflictions, and evil spirits. And to many who were blind, he gave sight. Then Jesus answered and said to them, go and tell John the things you've seen and heard. The blind see, the lame walk, the lepers are cleansed, the deaf hear, the dead are raised, the poor have the gospel preached to them. And blessed is he who is not offended because of me. And he pronounced a special blessing on those who are not confused or bewildered by who he was. Now, Jesus answered the question he communicated to John through a demonstration, knowing that John knew the scriptures and he would recognize in the ministry of Christ who he was. I thought it would be prudent for us to evaluate the foundation that was available to John the Baptist and to find out, is Jesus, was Jesus, who he claimed to be? There are literally hundreds of prophecies in the Old Testament that were given by the prophets and kings to help the world recognize the Messiah when he came. Now, we call him Jesus Christ. Christ was not his last name like John Doe. Christ was a title. The word Christ comes from the Greek word Christos, and it means the anointed. In Hebrew, it's the word Messiah, or Meshiach, which means the anointed one. They're the same word. Hebrew, Messiah, anointed. Christ, Christian, means anointed. All through history, the world was waiting for the anointed one of God. Now, if we go back to the very beginning, when our world was kidnapped by the devil, the dominion originally was given to Adam and Eve. But because our first parents chose to listen to the devil instead of God,
They surrendered the dominion of the world to the enemy. The devil set up his headquarters here. He said, if I'm God of this world, I'll prove I can be a better God than God is. And for the last 6,000 years, you and I have beheld, in effect, an example of his administration. All the misery and suffering we see in the world today is the result of the devil's policies, in effect. God promised that for those who chose, there would be a way of escape. He would come into the world in the form of a man to save men. He would come to show what God was really like. See, the devil has been bent on misrepresenting God. The devil has a very powerful campaign. He is trying to falsely represent the Lord. As a matter of fact, in many cases, the devil paints Jesus with his own attributes, makes God appear as a sadist. And so Jesus said, I'll come to show the world what God is like. I will come as an example to show them how they can live and how they can love. And then ultimately, I will die as a substitute. I will take what they deserve, their punishment, give them my power. I'll trade places with them. This promised Savior is called the Messiah. He would be anointed with the Spirit of God, filled with the Spirit of God, teach the truths of God, live the life of God here on earth among men as a man. Now, that message was given to Adam and Eve. I believe Eve hoped it would possibly be Cain. And I'm sure that Jochebed hoped it would be Moses. And in one sense, Moses was a type of Christ. They tried to annihilate him as a baby. He was baptized there in the Nile River, drawn from the waters, born among slaves, but he was not a slave, as Jesus was born among sinners, but he was not a sinner. And I'll get to that later, all the types of Christ in the Bible. But it was understood all through the Old Testament that this promised one, the coming one, the Messiah would come. He was the hope and the glory of Israel they were all looking for. Now, we need to know, was Jesus the one, or are we looking for another? My relatives, the Jews, talked to my Jewish grandparents yesterday. They're celebrating Hanukkah right now. They're all still waiting for the Messiah to come. How tragic to still be at the bus stop when the bus has left, the last bus has left. And there are many people around the world that are still waiting for the first coming of the Messiah, and he already came. At least that's what I believe. And I'd like to convince you, if you give me a chance, we're going to look at just a handful, because of our limits of time, a handful of the hundreds of prophecies that you find in the Old Testament that meet their fulfillment in Jesus in the New Testament, proving that he was the one. Let's examine the evidence. First of all, we need to know if Christ was the one, because if he was not the one, Jesus is not just misunderstood, he is evil. You cannot think that, you know, maybe Christ wasn't the Messiah, but he thought he was. Christ claimed to be the Messiah. He claimed to be the Son of God. He claimed to be God himself. And in the words of C.S. Lewis, a man who was merely a man and said the sort of things that Jesus said wouldn't be a great moral teacher. He'd either be a lunatic on the level with a man who says he's a poached egg, or else he'd be the devil of hell. You must make your choice. Either this man was and is the Son of God, or else he's a madman or something worse. We need to know who he was. In the words of J. Duncan, Christ either deceived mankind by conscious fraud, or he was himself deluded, or he was divine. There is no getting out of this trilemma. Three choices that we have. Well, let's take a look at some of the evidence in the Bible. The Old Testament foretells the people, nation, tribe, and very family the Messiah would come through. Now, you will probably just want to jot down the scripture references. You won't have time to look them all up. I'll share them with you. And as you know, I print out what's in the Bible in my opening page so I can save time. Don't have to flip through them all. I've had people write in. They say, we see you preaching on TV, Doug, and all your scriptures are in the book of Genesis. Because you never, we never see you. You're always there at that same place reading the Bible. And I just, in the interest of saving time in my computer, I cut and paste all the scriptures that I'm reading. Trust me, they are in the Bible, but I put them all on one page for conserving time. All right, so in the Old Testament, we can find what people, what nation, what tribe, and what family the Messiah would come through. Here are the references. Genesis chapter 12, verse 13. He would come through the Hebrew people that Abraham was the father of.
I will bless those, God told Abraham, who bless you, and I'll curse him who curses you, and in you, through your descendants, in other words, all the families of the world will be blessed. The blessing is going to come through you. Well, Jesus did come through the Hebrew nation. Numbers chapter 24, verse 17 says he would come through the people of Israel, or Jacob. Balaam prophesied, and Balaam was not even a Jew, a star shall come out of Jacob, and a scepter. Who bears a scepter? A king does. And a scepter shall rise out of Israel. The two names by which Jacob was known, Jacob and Israel, no confusing it, he would come through the descendants of Jacob, not Esau. Okay? Furthermore, it tells us in Genesis 49, verse 10, what tribe of his sons? The scepter that we were just talking about, the king, the monarch of Israel, the anointed, shall not depart from Judah, nor a lawgiver. Kings were the ones who gave the law from between his feet until Shiloh come, and unto him shall the gathering of the people be. So this Messiah that the people would gather to would come through the tribe of Judah. Then it tells us what family in Judah? The house of David. Nathan the prophet said to David in 2 Samuel 7, verse 12 and 13, when your days are fulfilled and you rest with your fathers, I will set up your seed after you, who will come from your body, and I will establish his kingdom. He will build a house for my name, and I'll establish his throne and his kingdom forever. Not only did Solomon, this is one example of a dual application of a prophecy in the Bible. There are some people in our church that don't believe in dual application of prophecy. I respectfully disagree. There are many examples, including Matthew 24, where one prophecy has two fulfillments. Here, Nathan is talking about Solomon, the son of David, who was to build a literal temple. But beyond that, he's talking about Jesus, the son of David, who built a spiritual temple. This is why Jesus said, destroy this temple, and in 3 days I'll raise it up. The Bible says he spoke of what? The temple of his body. The only true witnesses they found who accused Christ are the ones who agreed. This man said he will destroy the temple made with hands, and in 3 days he would make a temple without hands. The church is the body of Christ. Christ is the one, the son of David, who built the temple that was to last forever. Isaiah 11. They are 500 years before his birth. It said, there shall come forth a rod from the stem of Jesse, and a branch shall grow out of his roots. The Spirit of the Lord shall rest upon him. Now, what does the word anointed mean? I'm sorry, what does the word Messiah mean? I gave it away. It means anointed. I have dyslexia when I preach sometimes. I give the answer before the question. When Christ was baptized and he began his ministry, he was anointed with the Holy Spirit. And here it said the Spirit of the Lord would be upon the descendants of Jesse. That was the tribe of Judah, the family of David. Does Jesus fit all that? Right nation? Right tribe? Right people? Right family? Absolutely. Tell us what towns he would spring from. The reason I say that is that tells us in Matthew chapter 2, verse 23, he would be called a Nazarene. And then Matthew uses that to say he was from Nazareth. The town of Nazareth gets its name from the people called Nazarites who are consecrated to God. Now, I'm going to take a little detour here just to answer a question that also often crops up. Did Jesus have long hair? How many of you have ever seen Jesus painted with a crew cut? No one ever seen Jesus with a Marine haircut. How many of you typically see him with long hair? You know why? Because many assume he was a Nazarite. Now, he was a Nazarite by virtue of being from the town of Nazareth. But I believe Jesus may have taken the vow of a Nazarite from his mother's womb, like Samuel, until he began his ministry. You read in the Old Testament, a person could take a Nazarite vow for life, like the sons of Jonadab, or they could do it, like Samson was supposed to, but he broke his vows, or they could do it for a temporary period of time. We believe Jesus lived as a Nazarite, consecrated unto God, until he began his ministry. A Nazarite was never supposed to drink anything from the vine, and Jesus did after he began his ministry. So he may have had long hair. But it tells us also, not only was he from the town of Nazareth, you can find in Luke chapter 1, verse 26, now in the sixth month of Elizabeth's pregnancy, the angel Gabriel was sent forth by God to a city of Galilee named Nazareth. So it fits that description, and that's where he ended up growing up.
But somehow God now has to have the baby born in Bethlehem, because you read in Micah chapter 5 verse 2, how is God ever going to get these two scriptures together? But you, Bethlehem of Ephrathah, there were a couple of towns called Bethlehem. Bethlehem means house of bread. There were several towns where they had big bakeries. They called them house of bread. But there was only Bethlehem, one Bethlehem of Ephrathah. That's where Rachel died when she was giving birth to Benjamin. This is where David lived. This was the town where Jesus was to be born. It specifies very distinctly which Bethlehem. Though you are little among the thousands of Judah, yet out of you shall he come forth to me, the one to be ruler in Israel, whose goings forth are from old, even from everlasting. Now, are we speculating that Jesus would be born in Bethlehem, or did even the religious leaders in the time of Christ know this? That's how they were able to advise Herod, who sent his soldiers in to try and destroy this child, this king, while he was still a child. And so everyone knew the Messiah would come through Bethlehem. But Jesus was supposed to grow up in Nazareth. Well, God worked things out providentially where a Roman emperor by the name of Augustus, who reigned longer than any other, 40 years, had a tax that was taken. And it was probably not December 25th when all this transpired. Very likely it was in the fall, because people would travel and there was food in the fields for them to glean. Shepherds were out in the field taking care of their flocks. This is the part of the year where I like to tell people where I stand. I don't want to rob you of your Christmas blessings. The word Christmas kind of irks me a little bit because it's based on Christ's Mass. But I have nothing against those who want to pick a time of year to remember the birth of Christ. It's wonderful for Christians to remember this. Please do yourself a favor and avoid the pagan trappings of Santa Claus and elves and reindeer and all that stuff. And don't tell your children that the things came from Santa. They'll stop believing you somewhere along the line. But, you know, the Bible tells us in Romans 14, if one man wants to regard a day unto the Lord, regard it unto the Lord. If you're going to do it unto the Lord. Make sure you can divorce it from the paganism that is connected with that date. But I hope everyone here is aware Jesus was not born the 25th of December. Most of my members know that, but I like to repeat myself because I like to hear myself over and over again. So here's this decree issued, and it says that Jesus was born in Bethlehem while they were there registering for this census, the taxing of the people. We know that he was from the descendants of David because the book of Matthew begins by giving the genealogy and it traces it to David. Now, some people have said, no, wait a second, Doug, why is the genealogy given in Luke different from the genealogy that you find in Matthew? How many of you have discovered that? There are slight differences. Both genealogies go through David. Both Joseph and Mary were related to David. The genealogy in Luke goes through Mary. It says Joseph's father, and it's speaking of father-in-law. It's talking about Mary's father, whereas the genealogy in Matthew goes directly through Joseph, okay? And so he fits the description from being from the tribe of David. Now, don't miss the point that Christ grew up in Nazareth. What kind of reputation did Nazareth have? It was a despicable town, known for gang activity. I mean, I'm using today's words to help you recognize it. It was a place of crime and low living and a lot of evil. And the very fact that Christ could grow up there is evidence that if he could live a holy life growing up in Nazareth, then we can live a holy life in whatever our environment might be. Amen? John Bunyan, the writer of Pilgrim's Progress, said this, "Christ did not only come into our flesh, but into our condition, into the valley and the shadow of death, where we were and where we are as we are sinners." He was born in a barn, so to speak. He was not born in a palace. He was not insulated from the evil of the world. He met us where we are. The Bible tells us what time he would be born. Have you read the prophecies in Daniel chapter 9, sometimes known as the 490-year prophecy? You read there in 9:25, "Know therefore and understand very clearly, from the going forth of the commandment to restore and build Jerusalem until the Messiah, the Prince, there shall be 7 weeks and 62 weeks. Now, week has how many days? Seven. 7 weeks is how many? 49 and 62 is 62. That adds up to 483 days. A day in prophecy is what? Is a year. Jesus even established that principle in his preaching. The going forth of the final commandment to
to restore and build Jerusalem is even found in the book Ezra, chapter 7, 457 B.C. If you go 483 years from 457 B.C., you come to 27 A.D. Now, Luke, I really love the Gospel of Luke, because Luke does something for us that the other Bible writers don't do. Luke pinpoints the baptism of Christ where it cannot be confused, because he establishes that when several people were ruling simultaneously is when Jesus was baptized. And he talks about Pontius Pilate and Herod Philip and Tiberius Caesar in the 15th year of his reign. And it is a date that we can very clearly establish. And it says, then Jesus, as he began to be 30 years of age. Don't miss this. Joseph began to rule in Egypt at 30. King David began to rule as king of Israel at 30. And 30 is when a high priest could begin to minister as a priest. It was not an accident that Christ walked to the Jordan River at his 30th birthday. He began his ministry then. He was baptized, anointed. He began his work as the Messiah in 27 AD. From 457 BC, 483 years, goes to 27 AD. Well, that'd be a hard prophecy to counterfeit, don't you think? Some people believe that Jesus wanted to be the Messiah and he took these drugs so he'd go into a coma as he was crucified. Have you heard these rumors? And there's all kinds of speculation about how he tried to counterfeit being divine and counterfeit the resurrection. And when you really begin to evaluate the evidence, it is so absurd to believe that. It's an obviously desperate attempt to take him off his throne, which you can never successfully do. There is also something very unusual about his birth. In the Old Testament, 500 years before the event, Isaiah chapter 7, verse 14 said something that many have claimed, but nobody else has performed. Therefore, the Lord himself will give you a sign. Behold, a virgin shall conceive and bear a son and call his name Emmanuel. Now, Isaiah then took a wife who was a virgin and they had a child. And some people say this was a prophecy about the child that would be born from Isaiah who had married a virgin. Well, that would not even be worth mentioning because back in Bible times, lots of people got married to virgins that had babies after they got married and had normal relations. What made it a miracle and worth mentioning as a prophecy is that a virgin would have a baby without regular conception. Now, that usually makes the headlines when something like that happens, right? This is how Jesus was born. This is what the angel clearly said to Mary there, the angel Gabriel. I wanted to throw in a quote here. There was a time when Jesus was God and not man, but there never was a time when he was man and not God. God took on the form of a human. The incarnation is the mystery of godliness that it's hard for us to conceive of. Two primary mysteries that are mentioned in the Bible, the mystery of godliness, God becoming a man to save men, and the mystery of iniquity, man wanting to be God. Sin entered our world because the devil said to Eve, you will be like God, and because the devil wanted God's position. People say, how could that happen? How come? Where'd sin come from? Why did the devil have these thoughts? I don't know, friends. There's no answer for it. It's a mystery. How could God be 100% human and 100% divine in Jesus' body? I don't know. It's a mystery. I can't do it. How can he contain his divine attributes and be in a human body? I don't know. I mean, it's easier for me to understand Jesus as an adult being half God and half man. Picture it as a baby. Changing the diapers of God, the Son? And then it really starts to blow your mind that God would humble himself to that point. It's a mystery that we can't comprehend. Tells where and how he would minister in the Old Testament. Isaiah chapter 9, verse 1 and 2. In Galilee of the Gentiles, an area that was predominantly occupied by the Romans during this time, the Gentiles, the people who walked in darkness have seen a great light. Those who dwelt in the land of the shadow of death, upon them a light has shined. We all know that a great deal of Jesus' ministry focused in the regions around Galilee. And his followers were typically Galileans. This was foretold 500 years before the event. Furthermore, Isaiah tells us in chapter 61, and Christ read these actual words when he began his ministry. The type of ministry that the Messiah would know. I believe this is what Jesus was referring to when he told the disciples of John the Baptist, go tell John what you see. John knew this Messiah's messianic prophecy in Isaiah 61.
The Spirit of the Lord is upon me. What does the word Messiah mean? Anointed. When Christ was baptized, he was not only cleansed by the water, he was filled by the Spirit. You must be born of the water and Spirit if you would enter the kingdom of God. Christ received both. When he was 30 years of age, he began his ministry after his baptism. Incidentally, if you've been baptized and you don't have a ministry, you're missing out. Everybody who is a Christian is a follower of Christ. We not only follow him in his example of baptism, we then follow him in his example of ministry. God gives us the cleansing and the Spirit, not only for forgiveness, but for work. Amen? And so you should be involved in the ministry. The Spirit of God is upon me, because the Lord has anointed me to preach good tidings to the meek. He sent me to bind up the brokenhearted, to proclaim liberty to the captives and the opening of prison to them that are bound by sin, to proclaim the acceptable year of the Lord and the day of vengeance of our God, to comfort those that mourn, to appoint unto them that mourn in Zion, to give them beauty for ashes, the oil of joy for mourning, the garment of praise for the spirit of heaviness, that they might be called trees of righteousness, the planting of the Lord, that he might be glorified. This sums up the ministry of Jesus, to give people hope and comfort and to set them free. Furthermore, it tells us the modus operandi of his teaching style. Psalm 78, 700 years before the event, verse 2 and 3, I will open my mouth in a parable. I will utter dark sayings of old, which we have heard and known and our fathers have told us. He revived the old truths, and he did it in the framework of parables. The Bible says hardly without a parable did he even teach. And you know, that's one of the best methods of teaching. He gave people visual images for these abstract verbal truths. The best way to remember verbal truths is to have it on your picture screen in your brain. Jesus gave them pictures to help them understand the truth. So it tells us how he would teach the Messiah. Did Christ fit that description? Absolutely. It foretold the ministry of the Messiah would not be exclusive to Jews. It would go beyond, for the most part, to the Gentiles. Genesis chapter 22, verse 18. God said to Abraham, in your seed shall all the nations of the earth be blessed, because you've obeyed my voice. Remember when he offered Isaac? All the nations, not just the Jewish people. Isaiah 49, verse 6. Indeed, he says, it is too small a thing that you should be my servant to raise up the tribes of Jacob. God speaking of the Messiah. You know, he's called the suffering servant in Isaiah. To be my servant just for the tribes of Jacob, and to restore the preserved ones of Israel. I will also give you as a light to the Gentiles, that you should bring my salvation to the ends of the earth. And today, this is a living fulfillment of that. The ministry and teachings of Jesus, though at first the 12 apostles were all Jews, on the day of Pentecost only Jews were baptized, later 5,000 Jews baptized. But today, is it Jews? Or is it now spread to predominantly Gentiles around the world take the name of Christ? God foretold that his ministry would have that happen. The triumphal entry. Zechariah 9:9. Rejoice, O greatly daughter of Zion. Shout, O daughter of Jerusalem. Behold, your king is coming to you. He is just and having salvation, lowly and riding on a donkey, a colt, the foal of a donkey. You remember in the New Testament where Jesus sent his disciples to go get a foal that had never been ridden. Have you ever tried to ride a little foal that's never been ridden before? I have. They resist aggressively. There was no resistance on the part of this beast. They cast a coat on it. Jesus hopped on side saddle. He rode as a conquering king through the golden gate, just as it had been foretold, on a foal that had never been ridden before. That was another miracle. It happened just as it was foretold. Can you say amen? Now, we're going to shift into the more intense prophecies about the Messiah. They revolve around his betrayal and his death in our behalf. Psalm 41, verse 9. King David prophesied, even my own familiar friend in whom I trusted, who ate my bread, has lifted up his heel against me. Right after eating bread together, Judas went out to betray him. Matter of fact, Christ even handed him a piece of bread dipped in the sauce as Judas went out. Zechariah 11, verse 12 and 13 gives us a lot more detail. Then I said to them, if it's agreeable to you, give me my wages, and if not, refrain. So they weighed out for my wages 30 pieces of silver. And the Lord said to me, throw it to the potter.
that princely price they set on me. So they took the 30 pieces of silver and threw them into the house of the Lord for the potter. Now, if you read in Matthew chapter 27, verse 3 on through verse 7, you remember that how much was Jesus betrayed for? 30 pieces of silver. When Judas realized that Christ was going to do nothing to rescue himself, he was not going to exert his powers to save himself, overwhelmed with guilt, Judas ran and he went into the court where he was being tried by the Sanhedrin. He cast the money down in the house of the Lord and said, I betrayed innocent blood. They realized that this was blood money. They could not use it in the temple treasury. So they used it and bought a clay field where they could not grow anything. It was no good for farming because it was full of clay. Potters used it for making vessels. And there in that clay field, isn't it interesting? God made us out of clay. And they used the money for which Christ was betrayed to buy a clay field. The price to buy mortals. Jesus, with that price, bought the world. We are made of clay. Did that prophecy meet its fulfillment in Christ? And I'm sure Jesus made the whole thing happen, right? He was able to negotiate all of these events so that it made him look like the Messiah so he could counterfeit the anointed. Come on, friends. How could he fabricate that? Tells about his death. When these prophecies were written, crucifixion was not even practiced anywhere in the Old Testament. Psalms 22, verse 1, verse 16, and verse 18. This is one of the most powerful messianic prophecies or psalms in the Old Testament. When Christ hung on the cross, he uttered, my God, why have you forsaken me? Now, is that because Jesus lost faith? Or does Jesus ask questions sometimes so that we will think? He was inviting the world to wonder why he had been forsaken of the Father. You read Isaiah 53, it tells us that he was forsaken of the Father because he was bearing our sins. The congregation of the wicked has enclosed me. They pierced my hands and my feet. They will divide my garments among them, and for my clothing they cast lots. 750 years before the event. Who could have guessed these details? What are the odds of his guessing and getting that right? How could Jesus make those things happen? Telling the Roman soldiers, now look, we need to make this look good. While I'm hanging there, I want you to gamble for my clothes. Not very likely, is it? Amos chapter 8, verse 9. And it will come to pass in that day, says the Lord, that I will make the sun go down at noon, and I'll darken the earth in broad daylight. You read in the Bible, and it says that then about the sixth hour, the earth grew dark. Right at noon, the sun was darkened. You know, I wish I had time. Turn with me quickly to Isaiah chapter 53. This is probably one of the most divine passages in the Bible that foretells the Messiah and the ministry of the Messiah, so that nobody should misunderstand. A matter of fact, if you read in the New Testament, it tells how Philip went and spoke to the Ethiopian treasurer who is reading from Isaiah 53. And he's saying, it's talking about the Messiah here. Who is this? And Philip said, I'm glad you asked. This is a prophecy about Jesus. He was reading from Isaiah 53. Verse 1. Who has believed our report? And to whom is the arm of the Lord revealed? For he shall grow up before him as a tender plant, and as a root out of dry ground. He has no form or comeliness, and when we see him, there is no outward beauty that we should desire him. He is despised and rejected by men, a man of sorrows and acquainted with grief. And we hid, as it were, our faces from him. He was despised, and we esteemed him not. Surely he has borne our griefs and carried our sorrows, yet we esteemed him stricken, smitten of God, and afflicted. He was afflicted by the Father for us. But he was wounded for our transgressions. He was bruised for our iniquities. The chastisement for our peace was upon him, and by his stripes we are healed. That's saying, first of all, we're healed by his whipping. Stripes were what happened when a person was whipped. We're healed spiritually by his stripes, and also physically. All we like sheep have gone astray. How many? And we've turned everyone to his own way, all doing our own thing. And the Lord laid on him the iniquity of us all. He died for the sins of all the world. He was oppressed and afflicted, yet he opened not his mouth. He was led as a lamb to the slaughter, and a sheep before her shearers, and as a sheep before her shearers is silent, so he opened not his mouth. You remember when Christ was taken from one trial to another? He would say nothing in his own defense. They marveled that he would say nothing to retaliate or defend himself against all the accusations of his adversaries. He was taken from prison and judgment.
And who will declare his generation? For he was cut off from the land of the living. In the prime of his life, he gave his life for us. For the transgressions of my people, he was stricken. And they made his grave with the wicked, crucified between two thieves, but with the rich in his death, buried in a rich man's tomb, because he had done no violence, nor was there any deceit in his mouth. Yet it pleased the Lord to bruise him, and he has put him to grief. When you make his soul an offering for sin, he is the Lamb of God that takes away the sin of the world. Have you done that? When you make his soul an offering for sin, he, the Father, will see his seed and prolong his days, and the pleasure of the Lord shall prosper in his hand. He shall see the travail of his soul and be satisfied. By his knowledge, my righteous servant will justify many, for he will bear their iniquities. The Bible tells us in Hosea that my people are destroyed for lack of knowledge. Jesus will declare to the lost, I don't know you, for by his knowledge. Do you know him? Do you know who he was? Do you know who he is? That's one of the more powerful prophecies in the Bible. For he will bear their iniquities. Therefore I will divide him a portion with the great. He will divide the spoil with the strong, because he poured out his soul unto death, and he was numbered with the transgressors, and he bore the sin of many, and made intercession for the transgressors. You know, there is no reason that the religious leaders in Jesus' time should not have recognized who he was. They were looking for a Messiah who would come as a conquering king and overthrow the Romans. And here there's all this evidence in the Bible that Messiah would suffer for the sins of the world. He would be slain like a lamb. He would be tried and rejected by his own people. It was all there. They should have known. Is it possible that we could make the same mistake? Furthermore, the Bible not only foretold he would be buried in a rich man's tomb, it talks about his resurrection and ascension. Psalm 16, verse 10. For you will not leave my soul in Sheol, hell, nor will you allow your Holy One to see corruption. Now they understood that a body began to decompose after 3 days. That's why Jesus, when he resurrected Lazarus after 4 days, Martha said, don't move the stone, it's going to smell bad, because the decomposition now is advanced. Jesus did not stay in the grave that long. Incidentally, he was not in the grave 3 days and three nights, as some people think. The Bible never teaches that. The Bible teaches he would be in the grips of the world, in the heart of the earth, 3 days and three nights. He was in the grave from Friday night to Sunday morning. He spent the Sabbath resting from his work of saving you and me. Never says over three 24-hour periods he'd be in the tomb. People have misunderstood that one statement in Matthew chapter 12. Furthermore, it tells us he would ascend to heaven. Psalm 68, verse 18. You have ascended on high. You have led captivity captive. When he ascended, he did not ascend alone. He took a trophy, the first fruits of some that had been resurrected around Jerusalem, leading captivity captive. I want to share some statements with you here. Jesus is God spelling himself out in language that men can understand. In Jesus, we have the holiest man who ever lived. And yet it was the prostitutes, lepers, thieves who adored him, and the religious who hated him. Those who had the Bibles back then, it's amazing how they were able to twist the prophecies so that they could reject him. A.W. Tozer puts it this way. Christ is not one of many ways to approach God, nor is he the best of several ways. He is the only way through which we approach God. Christ was not only the creator of the world, he is the redeemer of the world, and he's the one who will make a new world for us. You know, there's some interesting things to consider. All history is dated from the birth of Christ. We're getting ready to, you realize they got the date wrong when they picked the year zero, but they tried to date all history from the birth of Christ. Now we're entering 2000 AD. You know what AD stands for? Anno Domini, year of our Lord. Jesus never wrote a book. The only time he wrote the sins of his accusers in dust. Yet there has been more written about Christ than anyone who's ever lived. We only know of him singing one song. We don't know that he ever composed a song while he lived here on earth. He sang one hymn before he was betrayed. And yet more songs have been written about Christ and dedicated to his honor, and more music composed in his name than any other individual. He never led an army into battle. Yet more armies have marched, unfortunately, under his banner than any other name. Never went more than 100 miles from the place of his birth.
did not have a proliferation of degrees or any of the things that we typically associate with greatness. And yet, as somebody amply put, all the armies that ever marched, and all the navies that have ever sailed, and all the parliaments that have ever sat, and all the kings that ever reigned, put together, have not affected the life of man upon earth as powerfully as has this one solitary life. Only lived 33 and a half years, only public ministry, 3.5 years of public ministry. And he turned the world upside down, and it's never been the same. Many have tried to stamp out the religion, and it just continues to grow. Who was Jesus? Who is Jesus? The essence of all the Bible talks about him. Psalm 40, verse 7 and 8. Then said I, lo, I come. In the volume of the book. You know what the word Bible means? Latin for biblios, the book. In the volume of the book it is written of me. Luke 24, verse 27. When Christ rose from the dead, he told his disciples, beginning at Moses and all the prophets, he expounded unto them in all the scriptures the things concerning himself. When you read in the Old Testament of Isaac going up the hill with the wood on his back, you see Jesus. When you read about Joseph being sold for the price of a slave and then his garment being splattered with the blood of a lamb to cover the sin of those who accused him, you see Jesus. When you see Moses climbing a mountain and stretching out his hand so God's people can have victory over their enemy, it was a picture of Jesus. When Moses stretched out his hands and died, laid down his life to save God's people from their enemies, who do you see? It's Jesus. Jonathan giving away his armor, his sword, and his robe that David might reign, you see Jesus. When you see David himself weeping over Jerusalem as he fled from Absalom, climbing up the Mount of Olives and weeping over Jerusalem, didn't Jesus do the same thing? In Solomon's wisdom, you see Jesus. In Elijah ascending to heaven and promising the Spirit for Elisha, you see Jesus. In Daniel going to the lion's den, covered with a stone, sealed with a government seal, and then coming out alive, you see Jesus in his resurrection. And this is just a small sample of the stories all the way from Moses and the prophets and the Psalms, all the way through the scriptures. It's telling us so we would have no doubts in recognizing that Jesus was the fulfillment. He was the essence of what everything else in the Bible was pointing to. Can you say amen? You know, John tells us in chapter, I'm out of time and I can relate to what John says in chapter 21. There are also many other things that Jesus did, which if they were written one by one, I suppose that even the world itself could not contain the books that would be written. Amen. Amen. He closes his gospel. That's what he says. Amen. There's nothing else to say. I could go on forever talking about him. He descended that we might ascend. He became poor that we might become rich. He was born that we might be born again. He became a servant that we might become sons. He had no home that we might have a home in heaven. He was hungry that we might be fed. He was thirsty that we might be satisfied. He was stripped that we might be clothed with righteousness. He was forsaken that we might not be forsaken. He was a man of sorrows that we might have joy. He was bound that we might go free. He was made sin that we might be made pure. He died that we might live. He came down that we might be caught up. He was born in a barn that we might live in a mansion. In his life, Christ is an example showing us how to live. In his death, he is a sacrifice satisfying for our sins. In his resurrection, he is a conqueror. In his ascension, he is a king. In his intercession, he is a high priest. Martin Luther. John Spencer said, Christ is full and sufficient for all his people. He is bread and wine and milk and living waters to nourish them. He is a garment of righteousness to cover them, a physician to heal them, a counselor to advise them, a captain to defend them, a prince to rule, a prophet to teach, a pastor to make atonement for them, a husband to protect, a father to provide, a brother to relieve, a foundation to support, a rod to quicken, a head to guide, a treasure to enrich, a sun to enlighten, a fountain to cleanse. Jesus was and is everything that the world needs. Amen. He is the axis upon which the world turns. And yet there are so many in the world who try to ignore them. When Christ was being tried, Pontius Pilate says in Matthew 27, verse 22,
What then shall I do with Jesus, who is called the Messiah? You know, he didn't say he wasn't the Messiah. He said, what am I to do with the one who is the Messiah? And that's a very penetrating question that we must all address. You know, there's a very penetrating question that you find in Hebrews chapter 3, verse 2. How shall we escape if we neglect so great a salvation? It's so obvious from the volume of the book that Jesus was the Messiah. He is the one. What are you going to do about that? You know, if the holiday season, a time we think about God's giving his son, is simply a time for a capitalistic prosperity and for bringing up the revenue and for giving gifts to people, well, that's just a lot of trouble if you want to know my opinion on it. But if it's a time when we revive our thoughts about who Jesus was and who Jesus is, that he is the Son of God, he was the promised one, and what's more important is he's alive today. He said, when you gather in my name, I'm there. That's a profound thing to consider, that he's here right now. It's not who Jesus was, it's who Jesus is. And what is he to you? Is he your Lord? Have you accepted him as your sacrifice for your sins? You know, he came and he suffered and died for the sins of the world, but many will suffer for their own sins because they never take advantage of the check that he wrote in their behalf. You must reach out by faith and say, I want to accept his sacrifice. He's not just the Savior of the world, he's my Savior. Is that your desire, friends? And then not only to receive the cleansing that Jesus offers, but to go and minister as he ministered, to go to the world and tell the good news that he was the one who is in the book. He was the promised one. He is the Messiah. He is the Christ. If that's your desire, take your hymnals, please. Turn to that song, Tell Me the Story of Jesus. It's 152. And let's stand together and sing about the one, the coming King, and our Messiah. 152.

Does it do for your soul what it does for me when we review from the scriptures that we are not here in vain today? That we're not mistaken about worshiping Jesus as the Savior of the world, as the one who was God's Son? You know, it's inspiring to me. It revives in me a sense of purpose of why we're here and why we believe what we believe. And you know what it does for me? When I go through the Bible and I look at how perfectly God predicted who Jesus would be and how perfectly Christ fulfilled all that, it increases my confidence that God has a plan and that His plan never fails. It increases my confidence that if His plan was to die for the sins of the world, then He can cover my sins, then He can save me. And it increases my confidence that if He came the first time, just on time, just as He said He would, then He'll come again just as He's promised too. You can be sure of that. And that helps us trust that we have a good foundation and that we have a good future if our lives are in His hands and our sins are under His blood. Do you know today that He is not just the Savior of the world, but He's your Savior? Some maybe have doubts. Some maybe came today and you've wondered if, you know, we're going through the motions of religion when we gather in church. And was Jesus really who He claims? Because the secular world laughs at Christians. They say that we leave our brains at the door when we come in to worship Him. But I'd like to tell you that I respectfully disagree. I think that the evidence is clear that He was who He said He was. Maybe you today would like to renew your commitment that He is not just the Savior of the world, but He's your Lord and your Savior. If you'd like to express that and you want special prayer, we invite you to come to the front as we sing verse 2. Some maybe would like to come to Jesus for the first time and choose to be Christians, choose to be followers. Come, we'd like to pray with you as we sing verse 2. Tell me the story of Jesus.

0: You know, sometimes I think that it's beneficial to read the words of a hymn before we sing them. Have better impact that way. Tell of the cross where they nailed him, writhing in anguish and pain. Tell of the grave where they laid him. Tell how he liveth again. Love in that story so tender, clearer than ever I see. Stay, let me weep while you whisper. Love paid the ransom for me. Tell me the story of Jesus. Write on my heart every word. Tell me the story most precious, sweetest that ever was heard. That's why the gospel is called good news. Can you say amen?
1: Amen.
0: There may be some here today who have not understood that love paid the ransom for them. You might be concerned about what others think or those who are watching. If you'd like to come as you are to Jesus and ask that your sins be under his blood, you could be ready for the next coming. You may not have recognized him when he came the first time, but you can recognize him when he comes again. Amen?
1: Amen.
0: Come as we sing these words together. Verse 3.

Father in heaven, Lord, we want to thank you for the indescribable gift that you made in sending your Son into this world, in allowing him to take on mortal flesh, in living among men, and then ultimately dying in our behalf. Lord, our minds cannot comprehend what this sacrifice encompasses, but in faith we accept that it was sufficient to not only cover our sins, but the life of Christ and the blood of Christ is available to give us power to live new lives. You've done it for me. You've done it for millions of others, Lord. And I pray that you will do it for each person here.

There aren't too many books that are quite as blunt as the book of Proverbs. Listen to this, Proverbs 20, verse 3. It is honorable for a man to stop striving, since any fool can start a quarrel. Now, I've got to admit, that verse kind of rubbed my fur the wrong way when I first read it. Because frankly, I've always loved a good argument. You can ask my wife about it. Years ago, when we first met, we used to have some really good arguments over some pretty stupid things. In fact, you know, we once argued for hours over which word is older, purple or violet. Now, at the end of that completely useless debate, my wife had the good sense to try and bring it to a close, but I just couldn't let go of it. In fact, I was so sure that my side of the argument was right that the next day I presented her with a 3-page position paper defending my side of the argument. Well, since that time, I think I've matured a little bit, and I realize my wife was right, and the Bible backs her position. The better course of action is simply to stop arguing. It's not worth it. And according to the Bible, any fool can start an argument. Now, you can imagine the impact those words had on somebody like me, who loves to argue, or on somebody who derives pleasure out of picking a fight. Some people even imagine that the reason they constantly engage other people in disputes is because they are intellectually superior and others are too simple to really understand. But according to the Bible, any fool can start a fight. That's right, it said fool. Just think about all the times the Pharisees and Sadducees tried to engage Jesus in a debate. You'll notice Jesus never took the bait. Instead, he always said something succinct and truthful that brought the dispute to a very quick end. And even when he was hauled into court and paid witnesses were lying about him, Jesus didn't retaliate. And that's the pattern the Christian is supposed to follow. Now, I know that a life of non-retaliation can be really tough, especially when you're up against someone who loves to provoke you. But developing the ability, the skill of bringing disputes to a quick end, is a talent that puts a smile on the face of heavenly angels. Even if you're right, even if the other person is completely in the wrong, it's still better to bring it to an end if you can't discuss it civilly. Don't worry. If you've been wronged, you have God's promise down in verse 22 of the same passage that he's going to set everything right. But in the meantime, he expects us to model the height of diplomacy and wisdom. Because in this world, we are heaven's ambassadors. Really, it's just a better way to live.

A new calendar took effect in much of the world on October the 4th, 1582. The Julian calendar had measured a year as being 365 and a quarter days long, but that was a little too long, and the seasons had got out of kilter. So the Gregorian calendar was introduced, and after October the 4th, it became October 15. And with an adjustment, we were back on track. A little inaccuracy can make a big difference. If you believe you are saved by faith and works, that inaccuracy will rob you of assurance. An elderly man said at the end of his life, "I'm not sure I'm good enough to go to heaven." No hope, because his hope wasn't in Christ alone, but accept the Bible teaching, "For by grace are ye saved through faith," Ephesians 2:8, and you can claim his merits, Jesus' merits, in the place of your sin. John Bradshaw, it is written.

keeps the night watch for you and for me. So sleep, sleep in peace and rest.

should see what I once was. If you could go with me back to where I started from,

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1: Father, that's our prayer. In a world ravaged by this pandemic, in a nation on edge, oh, that we might find this rest in Jesus. Let the moments we now share be clear. We pray in Jesus' name. Amen. This morning we're going to begin to see a side of America we never dreamed possible. Consider blue laws. Let's cut to the chase. Let's put Wikipedia on the screen for us, please. Blue laws. Blue laws, also known as Sunday laws, are laws designed to restrict or ban some or all Sunday activities for religious or secular reasons, particularly to promote the observance of a day of worship or rest. Blue laws may also restrict shopping or ban sale of certain items on specific days, most often on Sundays in the Western world. Blue laws are enforced in parts of the United States and Canada, as well as some European countries, particularly in Austria, Germany, Switzerland, and Norway, keeping most stores closed on Sundays. Speaking of America, I realize that we're in the thick of a season of political campaigning. And I know these three words have been batted about back and forth: law and order, law and order, law and order. Who wouldn't want law and order? I suppose it depends on how you define it. Why do I bring it up today? Because the day could come in America that in order to establish law and order, to deal with its ills, America will choose to resort to these old kind of sleepy blue laws, Sunday laws, on many of the state's books. And so believing that an ounce of prevention is worth a pound of what? Of cure. In advance of anything, I want to share with you

0: why I don't believe in Sunday blue laws. Let's go to the beginning. In the beginning, December 24, Christmas Eve, 1968, the three astronauts there inside that tiny little Apollo 8 capsule are huddled around that portal, and they're looking down on our terrestrial blue-green ball. And the three of them take turns reading the first 10 verses of the book of Genesis, Genesis chapter 1. I want to go to that. We're not going to read the 10 verses. I'll just settle for 2. Go to the beginning of your Bible, the book of Genesis, chapter 1. They read from the King James. They read, by the way, to the largest television audience in history up until that moment. So the whole world is tuned in as these astronauts read these words. We'll read just verses 1 and 2. Genesis 1:1. I'm in the New International Version. In the beginning. And those are arguably the most well-known words of the Bible all over the planet. You can be an atheist to know about in the beginning. In the beginning, God created the heavens and the earth. Verse 2, now the earth was formless and empty. Darkness was over the surface of the deep, and the Spirit of God was hovering over the waters. What follows is the account of earth's creation by the Creator in 6 days. Evening, morning, evening, morning, evening, morning, evening, morning. 6 24-hour days. The week culminates with the addition of a seventh day. I want you to drop down, please, to chapter 2. Chapter 2, and here comes that last day of the week. Thus, this is verse 1, thus the heavens and the earth were completed in all their vast array. By the seventh day, God had finished the work he had been doing. So on the seventh day, he rested from all his work. Then God blessed the seventh day and made it holy, because on it he rested from all the work of creating that he had done. God says, I have a gift for you, human race. I just made you on day number 6. I have a gift for you. I'm going to give myself to you in the gift of the Sabbath. Every seventh day, for the rest of time, in perpetuity, as long as there is life on this planet, there will be a seventh day. And every seventh day will remind you that you are mine and I am yours. I give myself to you in the gift of this day. Wow, that's pretty cool. George McGreedy Price, the philosopher, the scientist, and the Bible scholar, in that provocative book of his, The Time of the End, you got to see this. A little twist here I had never thought of before, and I predict a bunch of you haven't either. So this is George McGreedy Price. From the beginning, the Creator planned to have a memorial of his method, of his method of creating. I thought that the Sabbath was to be a memorial of the fact that he created. No. McGreedy Price is saying, no, it's the method too. It would be for the good and lasting happiness of mankind, for them to remember his creatorship, his power, his sovereignty. He could have accomplished, this is true, isn't it? He could have accomplished the making of the earth and its plants and animals in one day. Couldn't he have done it in one day? Why, he goes on, or even instantaneously. Yo, let's have planet Earth fully populated. He could have done it. He didn't. He chose to do it a certain way, but he did not. No. Keep reading now. He might have prolonged this creative act for 10 days or 30, but he did not. He deliberately planned to do it by stages spread out over 6 days, with a special extra day at the close as an official memorial of what he had done and how he had done it. My. There's something about the method. I never thought about that before. The fact, okay, the Sabbath is, yo, I came from a creator. Yeah, but not just the fact of creation, the method of creation. I did it in stages so that I could have a seventh stage, and that'll be just you and me together. Oh my, can you believe the gift of the Sabbath? The brilliant Jewish scholar, Abraham Heschel, he referred to the Sabbath as a palace in time. For the rest of time, the Creator, every seventh day, communing with his creation, drawing close to these who are created in his own image. He feels a special affinity to you right now because you're in his image. You're not a strange creation to him. He feels a closeness to you. The Sabbath, every seventh day to remind us, my, oh, my, oh, my. No wonder the Sabbath is both the geometric center of the Ten Commandments. In Hebrew, The number of words on either side is the same. So it's in the geometric center, and it's also the thematic and literary center. Come on, let's go to Exodus 20. Let's go to the Ten Commandments. Everybody loves the Ten Commandments. Everybody knows the story about the Ten Commandments. Hey, did you grow up watching the Prince of Egypt? Come on, tell me the truth. Did you grow up watching the Prince of Egypt? Yes, you did. If you did not grow up watching the Prince of Egypt, then you're older and you watch Cecil B. DeMille's The Ten Commandments. But they did it a lot better with the animation. Oh, I love the story. Was it Moses, wasn't it? The Prince of Egypt, Moses, out in that burning bush. What a story. And when you get to the Ten Commandments, you remember seeing that hand of God? As God with his own finger writes the Ten Commandments, carves them into granite. Oh, I love the story. In fact, the Sabbath actually is couched in two stories. My friend Sigvid Tonstad, in his book, The Lost Meaning of the Seventh Day, has helped me to see this. First, let me quote Tonstad, and then we'll take a look at those stories. Let's put Tonstad on the screen here. He's a physician, he's a New Testament scholar, and a writer. The seventh day is not willing, if the Sabbath had a mind of its own, the seventh day is not willing to be estranged from its narratival roots. That's just theological speak from the stories that provide its foundation. Keep going. The story of God's faithfulness that is etched in the seventh day, oh, I love this, envisions a chain reaction of blessing forging the Sabbath into a conduit of grace to all creation. What he's telling us is you got to know the stories. You got to know the stories. Once you know the stories, then the Sabbath, embedded in those two stories, it shines with more glory. Okay, so we got to find the story. So did you get to Exodus 20 here? I'm talking, I haven't even gotten to Exodus 20 yet. Let's go to the beginning of the commandments. Exodus 20. Okay, I got it. Verse 1, and God spoke all these words. Okay, so we know God is going to first speak the commandments, then he's going to write them with his finger. Verse 2. Whoa, before he even begins the Ten Commandments, he tells a story. Look at this. I am the Lord your God who brought you out of Egypt, out of the land of slavery. Who doesn't love the Exodus story? Is there anybody here that doesn't love the Exodus story? And even in the Prince of Egypt, I love it. Once they get out at midnight, and they run into the Red Sea. Do you remember that? That wind and the walls towering. I love that part every single time, don't you? That's the story of the Exodus. What's the Exodus? It's when God saved a nation of slaves. He liberated them. He delivered them. He redeemed them. He saved them. Before he says a word about, hey, would you do this for happiness? And would you do this for happiness? And would you do that? He says, I want to tell you a story. Don't you ever forget. And by the way, it's the greatest story of liberation in human literature. Except for Calvary. And it was intended to be the story of Calvary. That's the whole point. Deliverance, set free, no more evil taskmasters. Yep. So he tells the story, and then he tells the Ten Commandments. He speaks the Ten Commandments, and then in the fourth commandment, he tells one more story. It's the only other story. So I got to get back to Exodus 20 and drop down to the fourth commandment. That will be verse 8. Remember the Sabbath day by keeping it holy. 6 days you shall labor and do all your work, but the seventh day is the Sabbath of the Lord your God. On it you shall not do any work, neither you, nor your son, nor your daughter, nor your male or female servant, nor your animals, nor any foreigner residing in your towns. Why? For verse 11, for in 6 days, here comes the story now, I'm going to tell you a story. For in 6 days the Lord made the heavens and the earth, the sea, and all that is in them, but he rested on the seventh day. Therefore the Lord blessed the Sabbath day and made it holy. Once upon a time, before you were born, I made your parents. They were the first two on this planet. And I've been friends with the human race ever since. No matter how you treat me, you are in my image. And I long for a friendship with you too. Every seventh day, that's what Tonstad is telling us. Every seventh day, two stories. Exodus, that goes back to creation. Two great narratival bookends. For the entire human race, the seventh-day Sabbath. I want to get Tonstad one more time. Let's put him on the screen here. The person who experiences God's faithfulness in the rest. You're resting. Come on, that's the joy of the Sabbath. You get to rest. And the rest of the Sabbath is to extend the privilege to son and daughter, to male and female slave, to the resident alien, even to the cows, the cattle, triggering an avalanche of blessing that is to make all creation beneficiaries of the Sabbath. Guess what? When we celebrate the Sabbath, this is what Tonstad is saying, when God gave us the Sabbath and we celebrate it, the blessing is not just for me. No, it's this chain reaction of blessing. It spreads even to animal life. Man, this must be a big deal. This day must be a big deal to God and to his friends. It's no wonder Jesus one day decided to give himself a title. I want you to see this title. Now, let's go to the book of Mark now. That little dramatic gospel, Mark chapter 2. Mark chapter 2. Let's drop down to the last two lines of Mark 2. So Jesus is talking to his friends. He's got his disciples. They're all around him. And by the way, it's on the Sabbath when he's doing this. So they're all around him. And he's loving on them. And he says, hey guys and ladies, I want to tell you something. This is verse 27 of Mark 2. Then Jesus said to them, the Sabbath was made for what? For man. Not man for the Sabbath. So the Son of Man is Lord even of the Sabbath. He just gave himself a title. And by the way, there's some Christians, I'm telling you. Can you leave that verse up for a minute on the screen, verse 27? Yeah, thank you. Watch this. There's some Christians who read it this way. Then Jesus said to his disciples, the Sabbath was made for Jews and not Jews for the Sabbath. Are you serious? The Sabbath was made for Jews? Oh, man, that's bad news for me. You know why? Because Genesis 2 says woman was made for man. And if woman was made for only Jews, I'm in big trouble. Right? No, this is humanity. This is the human race. The Sabbath was made for the human race, not the human race for the Sabbath. In fact, you know what? Jesus says, and so the Son of Man, let's put that next text up, please, 28. So the Son of Man is Lord even of the Sabbath. This is the same word. Now you say, Dwight, what does this word mean? What is the actual language? Glad you asked. William Skip McCarty, he wrote in a book titled Perspectives on the Sabbath, Four Views, in his opening extended essay. I wish you could read it. It's just a dynamite essay on the Sabbath. Let's put William Skip McCarty. When Mark recorded Jesus' words, the Sabbath was made for man, he chose Greek terms that would communicate the universal and permanent character of the Sabbath. Keep reading. The Greek term anthropos, okay? Anthropos. What is that? Hey, anthropology. Come on, we got an anthropology department here. What is anthropology? The study of humanity. It's not the study of males, right? It's the study of the human race. Anthropology. The Greek term anthropos, the Sabbath was made for anthropos, is the generic term for humankind. Numerous scholars have understood Mark 2:27 as Jesus' affirmation of the creation origin and universal character of the Sabbath. That's what Jesus is saying. He says, I have a title now. You can call me this. I'm Lord of the Sabbath. Wow, he was Lord of salvation. I knew that. But now I can call him Lord of the Sabbath. He says, that's my title. I'm Lord of this day. Let's read it again one more time. Then Jesus said to them, the Sabbath was made for man and not man for the Sabbath. So the Son of Man is Lord even of the Sabbath. I tell you what, I am against Sunday blue laws as a solution to law and order simply because Jesus is Lord of the seventh day Sabbath. That's why. Let me show you another text. Go to the very end of the Bible, the book of Revelation. That's our theme book here for American Apocalypse, this series. And oh boy, don't miss next time. Revelation chapter 1. Go to Revelation chapter 1. Verse 10, because we know that John has been incarcerated for his faith. He's a follower of Christ, and they put him on this penal colony, this little rocky outcropping in the Aegean Sea. He can't swim anywhere. He's there. Verse 10. Revelation 1, verse 10, and on the Lord's day, I was in the spirit, and I heard behind me a loud voice like a trumpet. Aha, Dwight, I told you. That's all. I was waiting for that text, because there it is. That is proof that Sunday is in the Bible. There it is. Look at it. Dwight, do you have eyes? The Lord's Day. Are you serious? Are you joshing me? Are you telling me that one little phrase tucked in at the end of the Bible somehow erases the Creator's chiseled finger scribbling in granite? That wipes away the Creator's gift of the seventh-day Sabbath to the human race? Are you jumping to that conclusion? Man, don't try getting your exercise by jumping to conclusions. It'll kill you every time. Be honest with me. What are you saying about this little Lord's Day? That everything gets obliterated? All of God's outpouring. Jesus, the Lord of the Sabbath, is just gone now? What do you mean that has reference to Sunday? What's the day Jesus is Lord of? You tell me. What did we just read in the fourth commandment? The Sabbath of the Lord your God. Didn't we read that? Yeah, that's the Lord's Day. You want the Lord's Day? That's it. Jesus said, I'm Lord of that day. Look at Isaiah. Let's put Isaiah chapter 58 on the screen here. If God's speaking, if you call the Sabbath, he's talking about the seventh day Sabbath, because that's the only Sabbath the Bible knows. If you call the Sabbath a delight and the Lord's holy day honorable, what's going on here? I have a day. I've given you 6 days for you. I have a day that I am Lord of. The Lord's Day is the seventh day Sabbath. Skip again. William McCarty on the screen. Biblical evidence that the Lord's Day meant Sunday is entirely lacking, as does the rest of the New Testament. John, in his own gospel, twice refers to Sunday as the first day of the week, not the Lord's Day. He could have said, because it was written 40, 50 years after the resurrection, he could have said, listen, when Jesus rose on the Lord's Day, because you all know that's the Lord's Day, right? He could have put that in. He did it because nobody had ever heard of a Lord's Day as the day for Sunday. The only way John refers to Sunday is it's the first day. The only day in the Bible that has a name, a proper name, it's the Sabbath. When they did call the day before the Sabbath, the preparation day, to get ready for the Sabbath. That's all the way through the Bible. So the Lord's Day is clearly and biblically. Well, let's finish the quotation. The historical records reveal that the first unambiguous connection between Lord's Day and Sunday does not show up in Christian literature until the second half of the second century. Whoa. Many decades after John used the term. Therefore, it is clear that those who interpret the Lord's Day in Revelation 1:10 as Sunday do this on the basis of extra-biblical. It's not in the Bible. You have to go outside the Bible. That is much later than the time when John wrote Revelation. Keep reading. This is an unsound methodology of biblical interpretation, end quote, and I agree. Clearly, the Lord's Day is the only holy day, the only Sabbath, which is the seventh day. It's the Lord's Day. It's the day that Jesus is Lord of. To go a century and a half later into history and grab the way the Lord's Day is used then and drag it all the way back into New Testament times and say, this is what it means. You can't do that. No scholar would do that. You can't do that. It's found nowhere but this one place where John says, on the Sabbath, I was in meditation and prayer when Jesus showed up to me. The Lord of the Sabbath shows up on the Sabbath day to John. Take that one. What's the deal, Dwight? Here's the deal. Jesus is Lord of the Sabbath. And by the way, when he dies, watch this. When he dies, what's the day he died on? Friday, Good Friday. What's the day he rose on? Sunday. What does he do on this day? This is the seventh day. This is the Sabbath. What does the Creator of the universe and the Creator of the human race and the planet called Earth, what does he do on the day he gave as a day of rest? He rests. I rest my case. He rests. He could have risen on Saturday. Why not? No. I gave this to you to be our day together. He rests. He sleeps. Wow. I repeat, if you're wanting law and order as a solution to America's ills, I'd suggest you go to God's law and a seventh-day Sabbath. And by the way, let me quickly add, I am against any civil law that attempts to define and legislate religious practice, the religious practice of worship. No law should tell us anything about worship. It is not the domain of government. It is the domain of the kingdom of God, and only that domain. Yeah. There's only one holy day. There's only one Lord's Day, and it's the seventh day, Sabbath day. Well, how do we get into this confusing mess, Dwight? Come on. Tell me. Okay. Go to the book of Daniel. Come on. There's one line. The Protestant reformers, Martin Luther, John Knox among them, they went to the book of Daniel, and they found this one line, and they said, aha. Go back to the Old Testament. I want you to see this in your own Bible. Come on. Daniel. Daniel's a little bit hard to find. You'll run into Ezekiel real fast. Right after Ezekiel is Daniel. So go to Daniel chapter 7. Because Daniel has just been shown four animal kingdoms. They're representatives. They're symbols, like the eagle is a symbol of the United States. They are symbols of empires. There's the Babylonian Empire. There's a Medo-Persian Empire. There's the Greece Empire, and then there's the Roman Empire. And when we pick it up, Daniel has just seen this nondescript beast with 10 horns and iron fangs roaring out of the water. And Daniel is so stunned. I want you to see this. Verse 8. Daniel 7. Drop down to verse 8. All right. While I was thinking about the horns, there were 10 horns on this beast. While I was there thinking about those horns, there before me was another horn. Now keep reading. A little horn which came up among them, and three of the first horns were pop, uprooted before this little horn. And by the way, let me tell you about this little horn. This horn had eyes like the eyes of a human being and a mouth that spoke boastfully. When the Apocalypse describes this same power, it records it this way: with a mouth that spoke blasphemies. You can only speak blasphemies to God. This is a religious power. And because it's symbolized by a horn, it's also a political, because the horn in the Bible is a sign of political strength. So it's a religio-political power. The reformers were clear. You know why they're clear? Because of verse 25. This is what convinced them. When they saw this, they said, we know who that horn is. Drop down to verse 25. Speaking of this little horn, he will speak against the Most High. So he is anti-God. Anti-God. We'll talk about anti-Christ. Anti means instead of or against. He will speak against the Most High and oppress the Most High's holy people, the saints. And he will try to change the set times and the laws. And the holy people will be delivered into his hands for a time, times, and half a time. That's 3.5 years in Hebrew language. 3.5 years. That's prophetic time. That's 1,260 days. That's the long, the reformers are absolutely clear, that is the long, dark, bloody Middle Ages of Christian history. The dark and Middle Ages, which were ruled by one power, also in Rome, the Antichrist. And did you notice what the power wants to do? The power wants to change set times and holy laws. Did the power do what the reformers believed it did? Well, let's ask the power, in all deference and courtesy, have you changed anything in Christianity since you came to power? Rome answers now. The answers will be on the screen. These are her answers. I have changed the Ten Commandments, and I have changed the Sabbath. Ooh, set times, holy law. Let's see. Let's go to Rome. The Convert's Catechism. This is an instruction book for those who join the Roman Catholic Church. It's in a little Q&A form. Question, which is the Sabbath day? Answer, Saturday is the Sabbath day. Question, why do we observe Sunday then instead of Saturday? Answer, we observe Sunday instead of Saturday because the Catholic Church transferred the solemnity from Saturday to Sunday. That's pretty clear. But the beloved Cardinal James Gibbon, in his bestseller book, Faith of Our Fathers, he was an American cardinal, is just as clear. We'll put Cardinal Gibbon on the screen. "You may read the Bible," the cardinal writes, "from Genesis to Revelation, and you will not find a single line authorizing the sanctification of Sunday. The scriptures enforce the religious observance of Saturday." Whoa, what's going on here? Let's go to the Catholic Encyclopedia and ask it. Oh, the Catholic Encyclopedia responds, "The church, after changing the day of rest from the Jewish Sabbath of the seventh day of the week to the first, made the third commandment refer to..." Wait a minute. Third commandment? We just read the fourth commandment. Oh, it's the third commandment for them because there was a commandment that was a bit bothersome. Commandment number two reads, "You shall not make unto you any graven image." And this power said, "Let's remove that, please." So it got removed. Oops, we only have nine commandments now. Well, that's not a problem. Take the tenth commandment and cut it in two. And that's it now today. And that's why it's called the third commandment. No, we know it's the fourth commandment. Oh, but the law just got changed, didn't it? Yeah. Read it again. "The church, after changing the day of rest from the Jewish Sabbath of the seventh day of the week to the first, made the third commandment refer to Sunday as the day to be kept holy as the Lord's day." Yeah, but Dwight, come on. If the Catholic Church claims to have changed the Sabbath from Saturday to Sunday, then why do most Protestant churches also worship on Sunday when they go by the Bible? Well, that's a very good question. The Catholic Church, in fact, asks that same question. Why do you? Notice this. Down here at Notre Dame, he was a priest and a professor. His name, John A. O'Brien. He wrote the book, The Faith of Millions. We'll put it on the screen right now. John A. O'Brien, the late John A. O'Brien. "But since Saturday, not Sunday, is specified in the Bible, isn't it curious that non-Catholics who profess to take their religion..." He's talking about Protestants. Who profess to take their religion directly from the Bible and not from the church..." He's talking about Rome. "Observe Sunday instead of Saturday. Why does that happen?" Well, yes, of course. "It is inconsistent," he writes. "But this change was made about 15 centuries before Protestantism was born, and by that time the custom was universally observed." Keep reading. "They," the Protestants, "have continued the custom, even though it rests upon the authority of the Catholic Church and not upon an explicit text in the Bible." They are not following the Bible, the Catholic Church says. They're following us. Keep reading one more line. "That observance remains," O'Brien writes, "a reminder to the Protestants of the Mother Church, Rome, from which the non-Catholic sects broke away. Like a boy running away from home, but still carrying in his pocket a picture of his mother or a lock of her hair." End quote. Mercy. That wasn't from me. That was from the Roman Catholic Church to every Protestant in America today. You have no reason to worship on Sunday except as you return to the Mother Church. Come on. You have your mother's picture in your pocket, don't you, runaway? You got your mother's picture in your pocket. It's time to come home now. We need to do business together. Come on home. Isn't that amazing? You didn't hear that from me. So you see, that is why I am against Sunday blue laws as a law and order solution in America, because I fear blue laws one day will attempt to legislate the wrong day, the first day, in place of the right day, the seventh day. And then I'm in a jam, because now the law says I have to do what I know is not in the Bible. Now, come on, twice. That's not going to happen in America. We're free to worship on any day we want. Hey, my friend, have you seen what's coming down the track straight at us? Anybody looking up? Anybody looking ahead? What's coming down the track straight at us? You can't be listening. You can't be watching. You can't be thinking if you don't see it. When I saw the President of the United States cross the road filled with protesters outside the White House the other day, carrying, of all things, in his hands, a Bible, and posing for pictures in front of a church across the street. It was a somber reminder to me of Revelation 13's prediction of what sadly will come true in this nation. And I saw it in the flash of that camera snap. A politician taking over and saying, "Hey, I can do this too." Wow. A prophecy about America we're going to examine very carefully next time together. Please don't miss it. The title, American Apocalypse, Is the Religious Right Wrong? Come on. Straight down the track. Straight down the track. It's no wonder God's last law and order appeal to the human race. I mean, how can you talk about law and order and reject the law of God? Give me a break. How can you talk about law and order and reject the law of God if you're a spiritual leader? God's last passionate appeal to the human race, he shouts out the truth about the Creator and his Sabbath. We'll end with this. Go to Revelation. Back to our theme book. Revelation chapter 14. Now, while you're finding chapter 14, I want the cameras to zoom in on this beautiful, we call this the rose window. This is a picture of the second coming. It towers high above every act of worship in this space. And I'm glad the ancient pioneers made sure that this was the picture. A reminder of what it means to be an Adventist. A Seventh-day Adventist. Do you know where that picture comes from? Leave that picture up, please. I'm going to read the words to you. We're not going to put them on the screen. Drop down to verse 14 in Revelation 14. And I want to show you that the artist is taking Revelation 14 and designing the picture. I looked, John writes, and there before me was a white cloud. Let's see. Oh, we got the white cloud, don't we? There before me was a white cloud. And seated on the cloud was one like a son of man. That's Jesus' favorite title for himself. So there we see him. Yes, we do. With a crown of gold on his head, we got that. And a sharp sickle in his hand, we got that. Now, Dwight, why are you doing this? Because I need you to know that Revelation 14:14 is describing the second coming of Jesus. And immediately preceding these words is God's passionate last appeal to the human race in the form of three angels who have messages for humanity. I want to go to the first angel for our last reading. Go up to verse 6. Then I saw another angel flying in midair. And he had the eternal gospel. Let's put that on the screen, please. And he had the eternal gospel to proclaim to those who live on the earth, to every nation, tribe, language, and people. And he said in a loud voice, megaphone, with a megaphone, he cried out, "Fear God and give him glory, because the hour of his judgment has come. Worship him who made the heavens, the earth, the sea, and the springs of water." Now I want to ISO a couple lines here. First of all, the angel announces the hour of God's judgment has come. You know what the angel is saying? The angel is saying, listen, boy, listen, girl, you got a conscience. You have a voice that speaks in between your ears. And you hear that voice and you recognize it immediately. It's the same voice I hear, by the way. My conscience hears the same voice. That voice has been telling you, we're running out of time. We're running out of time. We're running out of time. Judgment is here. Listen to that voice. That's what the angel is saying. Listen to my voice. The voice of the Holy Spirit himself. I don't know what he's been telling you lately, but if you've been laughing it off, if you've been saying, hey, another time, I'll get to that. I don't have time to deal with this now. If you've been saying mañana, you can't say mañana anymore. Today is the day. Whatever you've been playing with, whatever you're chained to, today is the day that you get set free. Dwight, it's not that easy. It is that easy. Of course there's a battle. There's an enemy that will fight to the last drop of blood for you. Not on your behalf, but to hold on to you. Behold, the hour of his judgment has come. We're in it. That's what the conscience is saying to me, and it's saying to you. I want to isolate that last line now. Worship him who made the heavens, the earth, the sea, and the springs of water. Do you know that this is a direct quotation from the Septuagint, which is the Greek Old Testament? Same words in the New Testament and in the Greek Old Testament from the fourth commandment, straight out of the fourth commandment. God says, I have one passionate appeal to the human race, and it's going to consist of the fourth commandment. And what's the fourth commandment about? I have a day. I have a day you've forgotten about. I have a day most of the world has ignored. I have a day. It's the gift of myself to you. You can no longer ignore it. Come to me now. Come now. We're running out of time. That's the day. that Jesus is Lord of. It's the seventh day, Sabbath day. There's only one Sabbath in the Bible. The Lord's day is the seventh day. That's the day that Jesus is calling the human race to. I am your creator. I know what academia has done. The American Academy has no time for creator anywhere. Never mind the academy now. We don't have time. I am your creator. I made you, and I'm coming back, and I wish I were coming for you. Come to me now. Come to me now. That's it. That's it. You know what it all comes down to? It all comes down to authority. Whose authority will I accept? Whose authority has the right to command my allegiance? Whose authority calls for my obedience? Shall I obey my Creator who died for me? Or shall I obey the Antichrist power who could care less for me? Whom will I obey? When Peter and the boys, the disciples, were hauled in before the authorities in Jerusalem, and they asked them to recant, Peter cried out to the judges, "We ought to obey God rather than man." We ought to obey God rather than man. As we'll find out next time, blue laws, Sunday laws on steroids are headed this way. I'll tell you about a meeting that's taking place as we speak right now in Colorado. I'll tell you about it next time. They're pulling together. The coalition is building. Choose you this day whom you will serve. If God is God, follow Him. If Baal is God, follow him. But as for me and my house, we will serve the Lord. Amen. Amen and amen.
1: 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That's PM as in Pioneer Memorial Church.tv.

A new calendar took effect in much of the world on October the 4th, 1582. The Julian calendar had measured a year as being 365 and a quarter days long, but that was a little too long, and the seasons had got out of kilter. So the Gregorian calendar was introduced, and after October the 4th, it became October 15th, and with an adjustment, we were back on track. A little inaccuracy can make a big difference. If you believe you are saved by faith and works, that inaccuracy will rob you of assurance. An elderly man said at the end of his life, "I'm not sure I'm good enough to go to heaven." No hope, because his hope wasn't in Christ alone, but accept the Bible teaching, "For by grace are ye saved through faith," Ephesians 2:8, and you can claim his merits, Jesus' merits, in the place of your sin. John Bradshaw, It Is Written.

One of the most powerful defenses of God's existence is found in Romans chapter 1, verse 20. The Bible says, "For since the creation of the world, His invisible attributes are clearly seen, being understood by the things that are made, even His eternal power and Godhead, so that they are without excuse." I don't know if you've ever studied anything in the field of quantum mechanics, but it's absolutely fascinating. As it turns out, the more we study the universe, the more we discover we still don't know. Without getting too technical, let me give you an example. During the last century, Albert Einstein gave us the theory of relativity, which was a pretty good model for explaining how big things like planets and solar systems work. But then, when we started to look at the really small things in our universe, like subatomic particles, we discovered that they operated by a completely different set of rules than the big stuff. We discovered, for example, that in a controlled experiment, a single photon, or the equivalent of one particle of light, can exist in two different places at the same time. A fact that completely bewildered scientists because that kind of stuff doesn't happen on a big scale. So, for big things, we have the theory of relativity, and for small things, we had the theory of quantum mechanics. And those two theories disagree with each other, yet somehow, with more than one set of physical rules, the universe still works. So how can that be possible? Well, the truth is, we don't know. Some people are discussing something known as string theory, and it's fascinating stuff. But already, that's coming under pretty heavy fire in scientific circles because it just doesn't seem to provide real answers. You see, as smart as we think we are, there are just some things we don't understand. And yet we pursue the answers relentlessly with a powerful instinct for discovery. So why exactly do we assume there must be an answer, an explanation for everything? It's really pretty simple. Our gut instinct tells us there is an explainable order to our universe. Already, scientists are talking about something they call a God particle. And even though they don't mean the God of the Bible, they do mean a single unifying principle that explains everything around us. It seems that science is slowly but surely heading back to the Bible. Back in 1978, Robert Jastrow, the director of Mount Wilson Observatory, made this remarkable observation as he noticed where science was actually heading. He wrote, "For the scientist who has lived by his faith in the power of reason, the story ends like a bad dream. He has scaled the mountains of ignorance. He's about to conquer the highest peak. As he pulls himself over the final rock, he is greeted by a band of theologians who have been sitting there for centuries." You know, Paul already said it almost 2,000 years ago. The world around us screams that God exists. And the more we study it, the more we can see it. And just knowing that life makes sense, that there really is an explanation and reason for the things around us, well, that gives us hope and security. And that's a better way to live.

I guess I was about 5 or 6 years old the first time I remembered seeing it. Dad had it within arm's reach most of the time, and he always carried it to church. The cover was made of leather that was tattered and frayed around the edges, and the binding had become loose, and you could take a look at those old dog-eared pages and tell that he had spent countless hours reading the old book. One day, my curiosity got the best of me, so I asked Dad to tell me why he kept it so handy. He said, "Son, my life's in that book. It's told me everything I've ever needed to know, and it'll tell you the same thing when you start searching for the path that you'll be walking down one day. Why, you're going to have questions about life and living. And even though that book is old, it has the most up-to-date information on any subject you could ever imagine." Well, I really didn't have a clue what he meant. Until one day, on up in the fall, I guess my curiosity got the best of me again. So while Mom was cooking supper and Dad was out raking leaves that were blowing around out in the front yard, I decided to see firsthand what Dad was talking about. I snuck up the steep rickety stairs to the folks' bedroom, and sure enough, there it was, lying on the nightstand. Carefully, I leafed through its worn pages as the faint smell of leather drifted up past my nose. I saw several verses that Dad had underlined. I guess they were probably the ones that had helped him out the most. One verse that caught my attention was about how God loved us enough to send his son to die, and how if we'll believe on him, we'll live forever one day. There were other verses that I liked about doing unto others like you'd want them doing to you, and how to love God and help others with what you have. That night I learned Dad was right. Everything he lived, believed, and taught me was in that book. Why, even the date he was baptized, the date he and Mom got engaged and married, and even the birthdays of my sister and I were all written down in the front cover. His life really was in that Bible, just like he'd said. Mom's voice cut through the stillness. So I closed the pages and went down to supper, while the last shades of golden twilight disappeared over the horizon. I knew then that I had found my recipes for living, and I've been grateful from that day to this for Dad's old Bible.

A new calendar took effect in much of the world on October the 4th, 1582. The Julian calendar had measured a year as being 365 and a quarter days long, but that was a little too long, and the seasons had got out of kilter. So the Gregorian calendar was introduced, and after October the 4th, it became October 15th. And with an adjustment, we were back on track. A little inaccuracy can make a big difference. If you believe you are saved by faith and works, that inaccuracy will rob you of assurance. An elderly man said at the end of his life, "I'm not sure I'm good enough to go to heaven." No hope, because his hope wasn't in Christ alone, but accept the Bible teaching, "For by grace are ye saved through faith," Ephesians 2:8, and you can claim his merits, Jesus' merits, in the place of your sin. John Bradshaw, it is written.

0: KSUV, Talkeetna.
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2: Quite a few years ago now, I made this horrible discovery while using a payphone in a hotel lobby in Canmore, Alberta. Now, the fact that I was using a payphone should probably tell you that this is an old story, because I don't even think those exist anymore. But back in the day, that was the only option you had when you were traveling. You had to use a calling card from the phone company, or you had to use your credit card to make a long-distance call. So, I plugged in my Visa number, and my card was denied, which seemed really strange because Gene and I never, ever had problems with our credit card. So, I called Visa, and they told

0: told me I was maxed out. Well, that's impossible, I said, because I knew that wasn't true. And that's when I discovered that somebody somewhere had stolen my credit card number and they were spending a lot of money. They purchased stereo equipment in Alexandria, Virginia, a city I'd never been to. And what it made it really interesting was the fact that they had been in the store with a physical credit card. In other words, they actually counterfeited my card. Now, at the time, credit card fraud was a problem. But today, in the online world, it's a plague. A Nielsen report from 2019 revealed that worldwide losses that year approached $28 billion. And the trend is moving upward such that the cost will top $40 billion by the time we get to the end of this decade. Now, some people shrug this off as if it's a minor crime, because most credit cards insure you against fraud, and you're probably never going to have to pay it. But let's be real about this. Someone somewhere has to pay those costs. And if the merchant doesn't absorb the loss, then the credit card company does, and they pass it on to their customers. This is not a victimless crime. But today, it's actually worse than credit card theft, because we're dealing now with identity theft, where a perpetrator doesn't just take your Visa number, he actually pretends to be you. And that can have a devastating impact on your life. By harvesting your personal data, he or she can assume your identity, and they can take out massive loans that you won't know about until the creditor comes looking for you. Worse than that, these people can commit horrendous crimes on the internet, and you get the blame. Take, for example, the horrendous case of Simon Bunce, a UK man who was suddenly arrested out of the blue, and the police seized all his computer equipment. To his horror, he was accused of possessing child porn because somebody overseas had managed to steal his credit card, and they used it to buy indecent pictures of minors. When his boss found out why he'd been arrested, he was immediately fired and he lost his salary of £120,000 a year. Members of his family, including his father and siblings, cut him off when they found out what he'd been charged with. And of course, he knew that he'd never been to any of those websites, and so he had confidence that the police would exonerate him. But it can take months for investigators to do their work. So in the meantime, he was jobless, and he had to consider selling his house just to make ends meet. Not only was his credit now in tatters, but his reputation was absolutely destroyed. And honestly, when somebody accuses you of something that horrible, it can be like cutting open a pillow in a windstorm. The gossip mill will spread the story far and wide, and you will never get all the feathers back. And unfortunately, gossips are seldom as motivated to clear your name as they were to destroy it, which is one of the reasons that the Bible condemns the act of gossip so strongly. It does real damage to people, and often for life. So as Simon waited for the police to do their work, he decided he would do a little investigating of his own. The company that cleared the charges was an American company, so he used the Freedom of Information Act to get a copy of the transaction, which gave him the IP address that the computer used to commit the crime. It was located in the city of Jakarta, on the other side of the planet. So he was able to prove that he had used that same credit card on that same day in a restaurant in London. So there was no way he could be the perpetrator. By September, the police informed him that the charges were being dropped. But in many ways, it was too late, because his life was already ruined. And to this day, I understand he never, ever shops online. Now, chances are you've been notified at some point or other that your personal data has been compromised in a leak at some big company, because, well, this happens all the time now. In September of 2017, Equifax announced that they had experienced a data breach involving 147 million people. And as of this moment, right now, as I'm sitting here in this studio, the FTC is still processing claims against the company, with a deadline in January of 2024. And that's just the tip of the iceberg. During the 12-year period between 2008 and 2020, there were more than 12,000 1,000 reported data breaches in the United States, with more than 11 billion records stolen. The thought that somebody might be out there pretending to be you is enough to keep you up at night. How much money are these people borrowing? What kinds of crimes are they committing in your name? And how much trouble will you be in when you finally discover what they've been doing? According to the FTC, identity theft almost doubled between 2019 and 2020, partly thanks to pandemic scams where the criminals tried to pirate people's unemployment benefits. It's a serious problem, and it makes me think of perhaps the worst case of identity theft the world has ever seen. It's a problem every bit as serious as when your identity gets stolen. I've been in ministry long enough to know that when bad things happen, most people have a tendency to blame God, or at least barrage him with questions about how in the world he could let something this bad happen. And to an extent, it's completely understandable. The God of the Bible claims to be all-knowing and all-powerful, and so our natural instinct is to hold God accountable when bad things happen. But a careful study of the ancient records indicates that blaming God for evil might just be the biggest case of stolen identity ever perpetrated. I mean, what if somebody else is responsible for evil? What if God is truly innocent and yet everybody thinks he's the one causing pain and suffering? Thousands of pages have been written mocking the notion of a loving God because of the evils that unfold every single day all over this planet, producing untold suffering for millions of people. Every day, the cries of millions rise toward heaven, demanding that God explain himself. But what if God isn't really to blame? And what if God has already explained himself? I'll be right back after this.
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0: In his best-selling book, Night, Elie Wiesel vividly describes some of the unbelievable horrors he witnessed at the hands of the Nazis. One of the most painful stories he tells has to do with the execution of a young boy. He'd been implicated in an act of sabotage against a power plant. After a stint in solitary confinement where the boy was tortured, he was eventually condemned to death. Elie Wiesel writes, "The SS seemed more preoccupied, more worried than usual. To hang a child in front of thousands of onlookers was not a small matter. The head of the camp read the verdict. All eyes were on the child. He was pale, almost calm, but he was biting his lips as he stood in the shadow of the gallows. The men who were usually charged with performing executions refused to do it because it was so horrible, and so three SS officers took their place. The boy and two other prisoners were placed on chairs, and nooses were placed around their necks." And it's at that point that someone standing behind Mr. Wiesel suddenly said, "Where is merciful God? Where is he?" The chairs were tipped, and the two men next to the boy died quickly. But the boy was too light, and it took half an hour for him to go. And again, the man behind Elie Wiesel asked, "For God's sake, where is God?" Now, personally, I've never had to witness anything quite that horrible. But I have seen some pretty terrible things. I've seen heaps of human bodies lying in a crypt behind a church in Rwanda. I've seen good people linger for months in the hospital, enduring unimaginable pain before the merciful hand of death finally takes them. I've sat with people who have been horribly abused by a trusted family member or a spouse, to the point where most people would experience a psychiatric breakdown. And the same question always naturally emerges. Where is God when bad things happen? Elie Wiesel shares the thoughts that crossed his mind one day as he joined a worship service on Rosh Hashanah, the Jewish New Year. The officiating prisoner, following the liturgy for the occasion, said, "Blessed be God's name." And Elie Wiesel describes his reaction. He writes, "Why? But why would I bless him? Every fiber in me rebelled. Because he caused thousands of children to burn in his mass graves? Because he kept 6 crematoria working day and night, including Sabbath and the holy days? Because in his great might he had created Auschwitz, Birkenau, Buna, and so many other factories of death? How could I say to him, "Blessed be thou, Almighty, Master of the universe, who chose us among all nations to be tortured day and night, to watch as our fathers, our mothers, our brothers end up in the furnaces. Praised be thy holy name for having chosen us to be slaughtered on thine altar." It's completely understandable, and I'd be lying if I said that those kinds of thoughts have never, ever crossed my mind. I mean, I've suffered, maybe not like the victims of a death camp, that's for sure, but I have suffered, and when the pain is sharp, it can be hard to think clearly. Some days it can be difficult to find assurance in the Bible because, well, the stories in this book suddenly seem so distant. They're the stories of other people who lived a long time ago on the other side of the planet. And of course, we think of those people as spiritual heroes and giants of the faith, and I know I'm not those things. But what if all these horrible atrocities are not God's fault? What if we're dealing with a case of mistaken identity? Or worse than that, what if we're dealing with a case of stolen identity? I mean, what if God just is not to blame? The problem of suffering is one of the oldest questions in the world, and one of the oldest books of the Bible spends 42 chapters discussing it. So let me take you to the book of Job, where a really good man suddenly suffers unimaginable loss. And it's the kind of stuff that populates our nightmares. First of all, a band of raiders suddenly swept down from the hillside and stole all his livestock and killed all his servants, which meant the complete loss of his wealth. He was financially ruined. Then, as if that wasn't bad enough, a natural disaster destroyed the house where his children were having a party, and it killed every last one of them. It was unimaginable. And the Bible says that Job felt the pain acutely. Here's what it says. Then Job arose, tore his robe, and shaved his head. Now, those are the traditional signs of emotional distress and mourning back in those days. And he fell to the ground and worshiped. And he said, "Naked I came from my mother's womb, and naked shall I return there. The Lord gave, and the Lord has taken away. Blessed be the name of the Lord." In all this, Job did not sin nor charge God with wrong. So up to this point, Job isn't blaming God. But then he loses his health, and he's covered with painful boils from the top of his head to the soles of his feet. And it's at this point that his wife cracks. Here's what it says in verse 9. Then his wife said to him, "Do you still hold fast to your integrity? Curse God and die." And for the next 40 chapters, Job wrestles with the question of why. Why would God permit this to happen? Why do good people have to suffer? Now, Job has 3 friends who probably meant well when they came to visit, but instead they managed to make him more miserable when they tried to explain why God had allowed this. A guy by the name of Eliphaz, for example, tells Job that he must have sinned. He must have done something wrong to deserve this. He asks, "Whoever perished being innocent?" Then his friend Bildad suggests the same thing, suggesting that Job should repent for his sins. "If you were pure and upright," he says, "surely now he would awake for you and prosper your rightful dwelling place." These are the kinds of things that many people think. But the truth of the matter is that bad things happen to good people, and that's the way it is in this world. It's not a matter of fair. It's not a matter of right. It's just a matter of the way it is. Eventually, the suffering became so acute that Job actually longed for death. I mean, just listen to this passage from Job chapter 3. It says, "After this, Job opened his mouth and cursed the day of his birth. And Job spoke and said, 'May the day perish on which I was born, and the night in which it was said, a male child is conceived. May that day be darkness. May God above not seek it, nor the light shine upon it. May darkness and the shadow of death claim it. May a cloud settle on it. May the blackness of the day terrify it. As for that night, may darkness seize it. May it not rejoice among the days of the year. May it not come into the number of the months.'" It goes on for quite a bit after that, but you get the point. And chances are, at some point, you've felt like this. You've tried to build a good life, and you've tried to do what's right, but the cruel arm of fate seems to turn against you anyway, and you're tempted to think that somehow God must have done this to you. And that's where this story really becomes very useful in the 21st century. I know, you might be tempted to think that the Bible is a collection of mythology comparable to the tales of the ancient pagan pantheon. But maybe for a few moments, willfully suspend your skepticism and just hear me out. After all, if God does not exist, then you don't really have anybody to get mad at. And yet somehow, most of us shake our fist at heaven when life becomes hard, as if God is real. And what that means is that most of us choose to believe in God when it hurts and we want Him to answer for our pain. But we reject the existence of that same God when He's busy explaining Himself. So for now, let's just hear God out. The book of Job opens with a sort of cosmic council where the sons of God assemble for a really big meeting. You and I are not told what the agenda of this meeting is, but that becomes irrelevant when a decidedly unwelcome guest suddenly appears in their midst. Let's pick up the story in Job 1 in verse 6. It says, "Now there was a day when the sons of God came to present themselves before the Lord, and Satan also came among them. And the Lord said to Satan, 'From where do you come?' So Satan answered the Lord and said, 'From going to and fro on the earth, and from walking back and forth on it.'" Now, when God asks where the devil came from, He says he was walking on the earth, and that is a really important detail. And I'll be right back after this to tell you why.
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0: Now, I'm pretty sure I've discussed this on other shows, but in the ancient biblical world, the foot was a symbol of ownership. When God told Abraham he was going to inherit the land of Canaan, He told Abraham to go and take a walk. He said, "Arise, walk in the land through its length and its width, for I give it to you." You see, in order to step on something, you probably need to own it. So what the devil was suggesting in the book of Job is that he now owns this planet. The human race abandoned God and gave the keys to another master. So in essence, when God says, "Where have you been?" this incredibly wicked character answers by saying, "Oh, that planet you think belongs to you, God? That place where you made the human race in your own image and you thought they would trust you forever? That place belongs to me now." Which is why God replies as He does down in verse 8. It says, "Then the Lord said to Satan, 'Have you considered my servant Job, that there is none like him on the earth? A blameless and upright man, one who fears God and shuns evil.'" In other words, hey, not so fast, Lucifer. You might think the human race has abandoned me, but did you happen to notice my servant Job? Turns out that not everybody on the planet has joined your rebellion, and not everybody's heart belongs to you. And that's when the accusations start to fly. "Well, of course Job loves you," the devil counters, "because you've made him incredibly wealthy. He's just in this for the benefits. And if you take that all away, he's going to turn on you in a heartbeat." So listen to what God says next, because this is really important. "And the Lord said to Satan, 'Behold, all that he has is in your power. Only do not lay a hand on his person.' So Satan went out from the presence of the Lord." It was true. The human race had rebelled against the Creator, and they had changed the face of this planet forever. Instead of trusting God, we decided to do things our own way, which has led to incredible heartbreak. Why? Well, because we're not smart enough to run this planet well. Every time we try to improve our lot, it almost always generates a lot of unintended consequences, and we usually make things worse. I mean, just think of the Soviet central planners who were convinced that human ingenuity could plan an economy so well that it would usher in an era of peace and prosperity. And the end was food shortages, poverty, death. You and I just don't have what it takes to create paradise. So, in other words, we really did cede control of this planet to somebody else. And that's why God says, all that he has is in your power. He's not giving the devil power over the planet. Rather, he's affirming that the human race has chosen to place itself in this fallen angel's hands. And the same thing happens again in chapter 2, where it says, again, there was a day when the sons of God came to present themselves before the Lord. And Satan came also among them to present himself before the Lord. And the Lord said to Satan, from where do you come? Satan answered the Lord and said, from going to and fro on the earth and from walking back and forth on it. So again, the devil is still laying claim to the earth. And again, God points to the faithfulness and devotion of Job, a man who, in spite of being a sinner, still loves God. It continues. So Satan answered the Lord and said, skin for skin. Yes, all that a man has he will give for his life. But stretch out your hand now and touch his bone and his flesh, and he will surely curse you to your face. In other words, if you let me take away his health, Job will stop loving you. And the Lord said to Satan, behold, he is in your hand, but spare his life. Now, you can read this to mean that God gives the devil the right to destroy our happiness, but in the context of the rest of the Bible, that's not what it says. We decided to give the devil that right, and the devastating consequences of that horrible choice cannot be laid at the feet of God. Of course, we might ask why God didn't stop us from making such a harmful choice right away in the beginning, but that would be contrary to the very character of who God is. Hands down, the most frequent descriptor of God in the Bible is love. And real love is only possible if you have the power of choice. Real relationships don't mean anything unless you have the choice to walk away from them. And what God craves most is the same thing that every parent craves, a child who willingly loves them back. The only way that God can possibly bring us back to a permanent, trusting relationship is to allow us to see that he was right about the consequences of turning against him. If you eat from that tree, he warned us, it's going to cause death. Of course, we chose not to believe that, and here we are still learning firsthand that God was absolutely right. Discovering that a life disconnected from our Maker is incredibly painful is part of learning to trust what God says. And I'll be right back after this.
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0: The book of Job gives us a dramatic behind-the-scenes look at how the moral universe actually works. Job is not privy to the heavenly council. All he knows is that his life is falling apart, and it seems really unjust. Throughout the rest of the book, the blame is placed either on Job or on God. But God is not the cause of this suffering, and one of the core ideas that emerges from this story is that those who are responsible for pain and suffering are also the perpetrators of the biggest case of identity theft in recorded history. There are forces that are quite glad to wreak havoc and pretend that God did it. You might think about it like this. They've stolen God's credit cards, and they're running up a debt so big that none of us can pay it, which is why God himself became a human being and paid the debt for us. He's the victim of identity theft, and yet he chooses, unbelievably, to accept responsibility for the crimes committed in his name. Here's how Paul describes it in his letter to the Colossians. He says, "And you, being dead in your trespasses and the uncircumcision of your flesh, he has made alive together with him, having forgiven you all trespasses, having wiped out the handwriting of requirements that was against us, which was contrary to us. In other words, even though we ran up the debt, God chose to pay the bill. It continues, and He has taken it out of the way, having nailed it to the cross. Having disarmed principalities and powers, He made a public spectacle of them, triumphing over them in it. Today, the identity theft continues. All kinds of outrageous crimes are committed by people who claim to represent God. I see it every time I turn on religious TV, where people claiming the name of Christ make an absolute mockery of the life and teachings of the humble carpenter from Nazareth. They take your money, and they claim they can heal you. They can't. They paint mental pictures of God that make Him look like some kind of moral monster who promises to torture us for all eternity. These preachers say they love Christ, but their lives are dripping with financial or sexual scandal. And every single day, God gets the blame. And meanwhile, God has told us quite clearly how to tell if you're talking to the genuine article, a real disciple of Christ. Jesus said, "By this all will know that you are my disciples, if you have love for one another." Now, I'll admit it, I've been mad at God more times than I can remember. But right now I'm reminded of the famous broadcaster Francis Cardinal Spellman, who answered the question, "Where was God when I hurt?" by leaning toward the camera and saying, "The same place He was when we nailed His Son to a tree." God is no stranger to pain. He's been here, He's lived it, and He promises that in due time He will personally wipe away all of your tears. Thanks for joining me. I'm Sean Boonstra, and this has been Authentic.
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are the wounds transgression has made. Red are the stains my soul is afraid.

A new calendar took effect in much of the world on October the 4th, 1582. The Julian calendar had measured a year as being 365 and a quarter days long, but that was a little too long, and the seasons had got out of kilter. So the Gregorian calendar was introduced, and after October the 4th, it became October 15th. And with an adjustment, we were back on track. A little inaccuracy can make a big difference. If you believe you are saved by faith and works, that inaccuracy will rob you of assurance. An elderly man said at the end of his life, "I'm not sure I'm good enough to go to heaven." No hope, because his hope wasn't in Christ alone, but accept the Bible teaching, "For by grace are ye saved through faith," Ephesians 2:8, and you can claim his merits, Jesus' merits, in the place of your sin. John Bradshaw, it is written.

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